That was the guitarist Larry Coryell with some members of his family. Morel Coryell, also on the guitar. Julian Coryell on the guitar. Alphonse Mouzon on the percussion and Brian Tarf on the bass. That is from a 2000 Chesky Records release entitled The Coryells. Well, we're just getting Night Train underway for another week here on KRVS. Let's listen to the first of our two featured CDs, this one from pianist John Batiste. This is number 4 in a series that he's brought out recently entitled Batiste Piano Series, released on the Verve Records label, entitled Monk Movements.

That was pianist Jean Baptiste on a solo album entitled Monk Movements, brand new on the Verve Records label. The tunes we heard, In Walked Bud, Blue Monk, Ugly Beauty, Susu's Back in Town, Red Beans, Brilliant Corners, Light Green Reverie, and finally, Monk Movement. Those, of course, are John Baptiste's improvisations on themes by Thelonious Monk. Monk Movements. Well, you're listening to Night Train here on KRVS 88.7 FM in Lafayette and Lake Charles. I'm John Green, your host. Up next, pianist Chick Corea with the banjo player Bella Fleck.

0: Chick Corea there on the piano with Bella Fleck on the banjo. That's from their 2015 Concord Jazz release entitled Two. That's T-W-O. The tune we heard, Sunset Road. Chick Corea. Well, it's time for us to take a little break now. We'll be back in about 2 minutes, and when we return, we hear the last LP in our Earl Bostick box set.
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3: 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I'm John Green, your host. Well, it's time now for our Earl Bostic contribution. We've been working our way through a 4 CD, 8 LP box set brought out by the Enlightenment Records folks, entitled Earl Bostic, His Finest Albums. Tonight we land in 1963. All of the other LPs that we've heard so far from this box set have been more or less big band arrangements. Tonight, the only one in the box set to feature a quartet. This is from 1963, as I said. Jazz As I Feel It is the name of this King Records release. Unlike the other LPs, this one actually lists the other personnel, in addition to Earl Bostic on the saxophone, of course, Shelly Mann on the drums, Joe Pass on the guitar, and Richard Holmes on the organ.

Earl Bostic there, from his 1963 King Records release entitled Jazz As I Feel It. The tunes we heard were Don't Do It, Please, Tin Out, Telstar Drive, Taste of Fresh Air, Hunt and Peck, Fast Track, and Apple Cake. Earl Bostic. Up next, pianist Bill Evans and his trio.

That was the saxophonist Stan Getz with his guest Lorindo Almeida on the guitar. That is from a CD released on the Polydor label in 1984 of a session from 1966. It was a re-release on the Verve label. The tune we heard, Corcovado. The CD called simply Stan Getz with Lorindo Almeida. Just before that, the Bill Evans Trio. Chuck Israels on the bass, Larry Bunker on the drums. From a Verve release in 1971, entitled Live at the Trident Club in Sausalito, California. The tunes, Round Midnight by Monk, and What Kind of Fool Am I? The Bill Evans Trio. Well, that just about does it for Night Train for another week. Hope you enjoyed the show, and you'll come back again next Tuesday for more jazz. Let's go out tonight with the drummer, Philly Joe Jones, from Dameronia, an Uptown Records release in 2009. It's obviously a re-release from 1983. It features Johnny Griffin on the tenor saxophone, Don Sickler on the trumpet, Virgil Jones also on the trumpet, Benny Powell on trombone, Frank West on the alto saxophone, Charles Davis on the tenor, Cecil Payne on the baritone, Walter Davis Jr. on the piano, Larry Ridley on the bass. As I said, originally recorded in 1983 in Englewood Cliffs, New Jersey, re-released on the Uptown Records label. Philly Joe Jones, Dameronia. The tune we're going to hear, Killer Joe by Benny Golson. Stay tuned now for DeJohn McGarnier's Passport to Modern Jazz. Till next Tuesday, this is John Green. Take care.

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88.7 FM Lafayette and Lake Charles Public Radio for Acadiana, KRVS. And we just heard, starting at the top of the hour, Ice Cream, George Lewis, Jim Robinson, The Roots of Jazz, a 1944 session. William Russell recording with Avery Kid Howard on trumpet, Lawrence Marrero banjo, Alcide Slow Drag Pavago bass, Alton Purnell on piano. And we're kind of looking at Alton Purnell on all these sessions from New Orleans. Joe Watkins, drummer. That was followed by Wooden Joe Nicholas from Wooden Joe Nicholas, 1944. Hey La Ba, Lawrence Marrero banjo, Albert Burbank clarinet, Jim Robinson trombone, Baby Dodds or Josiah C. Frazier on drums, with Bunk Johnson on cornet. He started out as a clarinetist early. Right before the 1920s. We followed that up with Mon Palemisa, the Andre Revigliotti Orchestra. It's with Albert Nicholas. He's a featured lead soloist. He wrote the tune. This is from the 50s. Albert Nicholas spent 17 years in France. That we followed up with Edmund Hall on clarinetist. This is from 1954. We heard the tune Keeping Out of Mischief Now. Ralph Sutton, Walter Page, great bass player, and Charlie Lodici. That was followed up by a couple of Bunk Johnson tunes. One Sweet Letter from You, with the usual Jim Robinson, George Lewis, Alton Purnell piano, Lawrence Marrero, Alcide Pavago, Baby Dodds from 1945. And that was followed by Ticho Mingo Blues with Bunk, same band. And that we followed with something different, Joshua Fit, the Battle of Jericho. Joe Dahrensberg played with the Martel Family Band in Opelousas. He's from Baton Rouge. Clive Wilson, Walter and Frog Joseph, the New Orleans Statesmen, featuring Danny Barker, Stanley Mendelson, Lloyd Lambert, and Freddie Coleman from around 1994. Next, our featured artist, who studied at New Orleans Center for Creative Arts while also attending McDonough 35 College Preparatory High School. Sullivan Fortner graduated as valedictorian and originally planned to study neurology or pharmacy, receiving a scholarship to Xavier University. He nixed the idea prom night and went on to a bachelor's and master's degrees in jazz performance from Oberlin Conservatory and Manhattan School of Music. And the new album, Leave That In There, confronts the trauma of Hurricane Katrina. 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

88.7 FM Lafayette and Lake Charles, KRVS, Passport to Modern Jazz. And we just heard three tracks from Leave That In There, the new Sullivan Fortner release. We heard number three with Tyrone Allen II on bass and Moog Sub 37, Kayvon Gordon on drums and Bata drums. That was preceded by Swirl, and that was preceded by Sugarcane.

0: 88.7 FM Lafayette Lake Charles KRVS. We're at half past Sunday by the John Mills Times 10 and off the album Flying Blind from 2018, produced and engineered by Spencer Starnes, who passed away in 2017. Spencer Starnes was a fantastic bass player, just played with everybody. First call, both these guys, John Mills and him, were first call in Austin when I was there. And Russell Scanlon, my good buddy, is on guitar. That was preceded by Dance of My Heart, Omar Sosa from We Are Not the Headliners, Sheldon Brown, multi-reed and flute master. Of course, Omar Sosa plays piano, as composer and band leader. Josh Jones was on drums, and Ernesto Mazar Candelan was on Cuban baby bass, and Ernesto Spinet bass. We Are Not the Headliners is a debut album from Omar's Bay Area bass Latin world jazz ensemble, Cuarteto Americanos. And that was preceded by Walking in Rhythm, Rob Dixon. 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
1: Donno nel mes, sus placis, beo puro precia, daita che liro el maltalan, bui feses esveni mercies, de lui che suspire plagne, in mor langue escomplagne. 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
2: 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Cajun, Zydeco, Swamp Pop, Rock, singer-songwriters, and then some, with hosts who know what they're talking about and variety commercial stations can't match. 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

Someone to hold you too close. Someone to hurt you too deep. Someone to sit in your chair.

So that's a summer, so that's a summer, bye. So that's a summer, so that's a summer.

88.7 Lafayette and Lake Charles KRVS. And we just heard Heavy Footed with Jonathan Blake and a great Robert Hirst on bass, the Chris Davis Trio from 2024, getting out of 2026. But the next one that preceded it, that's released this year, So Danzo Samba, Eliani Elias with Leandro Pellegrino on guitar, Mark Johnson bass, and Rafael Barata on drums. And we open with a couple tunes by Cecile McLaurin-Salvant, the Metropole Orchestra, and Jules Buckley, who's conducting with Darcy James Argue arrangements from the album With Every Breath I Take. And we heard Being Alive. Love that tune. And we opened up with Ever Since the One I Love's Been Gone. And before the break, Sullivan Fortner, who we were featuring in that first set, discusses Cecile McLaurin-Salvant's complete artistic freedom and uncompromised vision when recording her orchestral project. And life in general and her unrestricted vision, collaborative trust, genre fluidity. And before the break, we heard a tencel, which is a style of troubadour. It takes the form of a debate in which each voice depends on position, common topics related to love and ethics. This is written by Isu de Capio, who was born in 1140. And this is from Melusine and Cecile in Occitan, plays the synth and did all the production that was in it. It's from Melusine from a couple of years ago, so we got there. And we're going to do another one from a couple of years ago. We haven't heard in a while is drummer Allison Miller. And we're going to hear what Allison Miller and Carmen Staff from Science Fair way back in 2018. And Allison Miller, of course, on drums and percussion, Carmen Staff on piano. And they're, I think Allison Miller, in fact, I'm sure she wrote this tune, what? But Carmen Staff and her share composition chores here. And also Ambrose Akamaziri on trumpet and Dana Stevens on tenor sax. And then we'll get back to 2026 with Henry Threadgill. 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

88.7 FM, Lafayette and Lake Charles, KRVS, Public Radio for Acadiana. This is Passport to Modern Jazz, and we just heard from the new Rhombus CD by the trio Larry Goldings, Peter Bernstein, and Bill Stewart. We heard High Fly. It was preceded by Fluoroscope, the new Henry Threadgill, Cut You Where You Was, Henry Threadgill and Zuid. Henry Threadgill on alto flute and bass flute. Guitarist Liberty Ellman, tuba and trombone, Jose Davila, Christopher Hoffman on cello, and Elliot Umberto Cavi on drums, preceded by our Allison Miller and Carmen Staff Science Fair from 2018. What with question mark and explanation mark, with Matt Penman on bass, Ambrose Akamizuri trumpet, and Dana Stevens on tenor saxophone. 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

Justin Pierce and his album Sway. Justin and his wife Ashley are out of Fort Worth, with Shawn Michael Giddings on piano, Young Yo on bass, and Matt Young on drums. We heard Alone Together, preceded by the instrumental In a Sentimental Mood, Ellington. And hey, if you've been listening to the repeat of Passport to Modern Jazz, you may want to hear the full 3 hours, and repeats on early Monday morning. Good morning. 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Coming up next, Frontal Mix with Olivier Marteau. Here's the Visions Jazz Ensemble

0: Home isn't just a place, it's a state of mind. 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I'm NPR's Debbie Elliott. 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

she saw his pretty skin had been all frosted with the dew. Poor thing, she cried, I'll take you in and I'll take care of you. Take me in, tender woman, take me in for heaven's sake. Take me in, tender woman, sighed the snake. 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She hurried home from work that night, and soon she arrived. She found that pretty snake she'd taken in had been revived. 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

And you're listening to KRBS 88.7 FM, Lafayette and Lake Charles, KRVS. And we just heard, let me get my idiot list out here. Oh, Emmett Cohen from Universal Truth, Budo with Yasushi Nakamura on bass, and great Joe Farnsworth on drums. He make a session happen. Miles and Bud Powell wrote that. Before that, The Snake, Amber Weeks, from her album To Oscar With Love, an album dedicated to Oscar Brown Jr., with Peter Smith on piano, Trevor Ward on drums, Charles Ruggiero on drums, and on trumpet, Scotty Barnhart. And before that, a couple of pieces out of Bloomington campus here. We heard Davenport Blues, the Boozalee Wallerob Jazz Orchestra from the Gennett Suite, Brent Wallerob, conductor. And before that, Not a Bad Man by Patty Griffin, the Visions Jazz Ensemble from the album Of the People. And the Visions Jazz Ensemble of the People, Jacobs School of Music on the Bloomington campus, Indiana University. Jazz professor Brent Wallerob helped out choosing the material for the albums. April Varner on voice, Sam Butler, Garrett Fessig on saxophone, alto saxophone, and arrangements, and Caleb Robinson on tenor and clarinet, Jeff Parker trombone. This is the Jeff Parker that plays trombone, not the guitarist. Alex Turner on acoustic and electric guitar, David Leonard on keys, Alex Oberdy on bass, Francis Bassett Dilly on drums. And we're gonna actually get to play two. I gotta play it. It's number one, and he plays so great. Love him. Emmett Cohen from the Universal Truth. And we'll hear Blue Train. Jeremy Pelt joins him on trumpet. 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

88.7 FM Lafayette and Lake Charles, KRVS. And we just heard Someday My Prince Will Come, the Tommy Smith 4, recorded live at Gateshead Arts Center, England, 1999. Tommy Smith tenor, Steve Hamilton piano, Orlando LeFleming on acoustic bass, Sebastian de Crum on drums. And it was preceded by Green Chimney, Carlos Enrique, bassist Carlos Enrique, Monconclave, featuring Gonzalo Rubacaba, Osmani Paredes, Robert Rodriguez, Pedrito Martinez, Jeremy Bosch, and Anthony Almonte. And that was preceded by Blue Train, Emmett Cohen from Universal Truth, with Joe Farnsworth, T-Von Pendicott, and George Coleman on tenor sax, and Yoshushi Nakamura on bass, Jeremy Pelt on trumpet. And coming up, Smithsonian Jazz Masterworks Orchestra, the Ellington Masterworks. We'll hear Shepherd, conductor and artistic director Charlie Young, and informed by the deep archival expertise of longtime Smithsonian Jazz curator Ken Kimmery. He's also a drummer on this. Tony Knocker on piano, Steve Williams, and Barbara Larunga on a trumpet soloist delivering a featured plunger, mutant, growling lines of Ellington's Bubber Miley. And we're winding jazz night down here at 88.7 FM Lafayette, Lake Charles, KRVS.

Shepherd. And we'll be going out with "The World Is Still the Same," Faye Victor from Herbie Nichols' song, with Mikhail Itkius on alto, Anthony Coleman on piano, Retzel Harris on bass, and Tom Rainey on drums. Faye Victor, voice, lyrics, arrangements, band leader. Herbie Nichols was a pianist and composer. And jazz with a history grounded musically and culturally in our South Louisiana 19th century brass bands and rags includes all of South Louisiana, like Opelousas fiddler Hillary Martell. Tuesdays are jazz night here at KRBS. I want to thank Cypress Lake Studios, University of Louisiana Lafayette, Public Radio KRBS Lafayette and Lake Charles at Tupatu, listeners, and especially our contributors and underwriters. This has been PTMJ. I'm John McGagne.

0: Hello, my friends. Bonjour. This is Zachary Richard, and I'm here to tell you what KRVS means to me. I have been a fan of this radio station for forever. It brings me delightful programming information that I need to complete my worldview. 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
3: KRVS is licensed to the University of Louisiana at Lafayette by the Federal Communications Commission in Washington, D.C. We operate on an assigned frequency of 88.7 megahertz with an effective radiated power of 100,000 watts. KRVS is also authorized to operate oral studio transmitter links WHB 300 and WLJ 739 on a frequency of 946 megahertz. KRVS studios are located in Burke Hawthorne Hall on the campus of the University of Louisiana at Lafayette, with main transmitter facilities located in Maxey, Louisiana, and backup transmitter facilities in Doosan, Louisiana. This Doosan property is made possible through an agreement with the Lafayette Parish School System, creating a brighter future and partnership with the University of Louisiana at Lafayette. 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

All right. Good morning. Here I am. Where are you? Cecil Doyle back with the Medicine Ball Caravan here on KRVS, Lafayette Lake Charles, live from Cypress Lake Studios in the heart of the campus of the University of Louisiana at Lafayette on this rainy Tuesday morning. Yeah, the gravity of the world keeping us down. We seek a process to break its bounds, processing the weight, troubles unresolved. We're going to feel a little gravity in this first set. We begin by going back to 1980. The album Catholic Boy, the Jim Carroll Band out of New York City, with a little wicked gravity to kick off today's med ball.

Never Giving Up on You. That's Sarah McLachlan with a number she wrote about her relationship with her firstborn. It's called Gravity from Better Broken. Going to everyone out there having to deal with their children. Little Barry before that, Gravity Freeze, title track to their latest release, and the Jim Carroll Band talking about that wicked gravity. This is the Med Ball on KRVS. Go back to the newest release from the Alabama Shakes. I Must Be Dreaming was released last Friday. From it, this one's called Time.

time has come today. The Chambers Brothers, 1968. Before that, Walter Trout with Sign of the Times. Nick Waterhouse before that from his latest called Never Twice and It's Time. And new Alabama Shakes, Time for My Must Be Dreaming. It's 40 minutes past the hour. Here's Slothroth's covering Britney Spears.

just one more. The late Jimmy Cliff. Coming out of Sloth Rust, covering Britney Spears with Baby Hit Me One More Time. Here's La Luz.

0: Look at those eyes, peering, searing. Track from The Illusion, the group The Illusion, going back to the year 1969. My ears were never far from a radio at that time. I was, growing up, that was a particularly good year for radio music. Anyway, The Illusion, Did You See Her Eyes? Before that, we went back to 1981, the California group Suburban Lawns, featuring vocalist Sue McLean, who went under the moniker Sue Tissue, with Green Eyes. And before Suburban Lawns, Laloo's out of Los Angeles with Close Your Eyes. But keep them open. Keep those ears open, particularly. We're going to take a two-minute break. Come back at high noon with another hour of sound here on the Medicine Ball Caravan Radio that sounds like home. Getting ready for, big Labor Day weekend. I think the first game, UL Lafayette football game of the season happening this weekend. And, lots going on. Don't go anywhere. We'll be back in two with more Med Ball.
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0: And welcome back, Cecil Doyle here at high noon, or if you're listening overnight, it is 1 a.m., This is the Medicine Ball Caravan. We got another hour to go, and we got more new music from the Detroit-born, LA-based singer-songwriter Eric Hirschberg. Here's his latest. It's called What's Not Wrong.

Yeah, we all know that. You do, for sure, right? Lucinda Williams here on the Met Ball, and before that, Eric Hirschberg with What's Not Wrong. Here's Mark Broussard with Joe Bonamassa.

0: The Cold Stairs from the album The Southern and Coming Home. Before that, Mark Broussard with Joe Bonamassa, I'm Going Home. Speaking of home. Well,
1: come on. Come on, go home, man.
0: Let's hear some Dwight Twilley. The Dwight Twilley Band from the 1970s here on the Med Ball.

bringing it on home to you. That's Jimmy Page, along with the Black Crowes, doing that Sonny Boy Williamson II classic, Bring It On Home. Before that, the Dwight Twilley Band, going back to the 1970s, and No Place Like Home, The Cold Stairs, Coming Home, from their release, The Southern, and again, beginning that set with Sounds from the Backyard from Mark Broussard, teaming up with Joe Bonamassa with some killer guitar work with I'm Going Home. This is radio that sounds like home. We'll be holding our fall pledge drive beginning on Friday, September 11th. Also on that very same day, the Staffland Stages happens, the Light and Legacy of Christopher Stafford, Chapter 2, Fretboards and Floorboards. Another benefit for the Staff Foundation, Stafford Foundation, at the Warehouse 535, featuring the Weary Boys. Long time the Weary Boys haven't been in Lafayette. That takes me back to the early days of the Blue Moon Saloon. Those guys were among the first bands playing there. You know, they kind of were connecting the Austin scene with Lafayette, and that's how that all started happening. Also, besides the Weary Boys, the Revelers will be on board, along with Fufalay, with Gary Newman and Elise Riley. Sabra Guzman and more special guests joining the bill. Staffland Stages, September 11th, 2026, 7 p.m. at Warehouse 535. All right, we're going to get to some more sounds. We're going to get back to that album, I Must Be Dreaming, the new Alabama Shakes album. We played something from the first hour. We played something yesterday. We're going to hit another track of this set. And we're also going to return first to the newest from Erykah Badu and The Alchemist. Check this out. It's called Echoes.

lamb deal. And the Dog Needles doing Freedom from their recent release entitled Relics. Before that, New Alabama Shakes with Waist Deep from I Must Be Dreaming, just released last Friday. And new from Erykah Badu and The Alchemist, we heard Echoes. This is the Med Ball. Here's Robin Trower.

0: Uh-oh. There she blows. Goodbye, world. Hendrix, third stone from the sun. Coming out of Robin Trower, a couple of tracks from the Bridge of Sighs album. Robin Trower, of course, taking a cue or two from Hendrix in his own guitar style. The Medicine Ball Caravan was produced live from Cypress Lake Studios here on the campus of the University of Louisiana at Lafayette. It's re-aired overnight between midnight and 2 a.m. Thanks for tuning in. I'm Cecil Doyle. We'll do it again tomorrow. Life is a whole, man. Dig. See you then. Public.
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With Dallas Roy Drette Lush. Dallas Roy right there for you with the Ramblin' Aces doing J'ai fait une grosse erreur, La Religion number. I made a big mistake, but it ain't never a mistake to play you some Dallas Roy, je garantis ça, cha. Ain't never a mistake to start off with the king of the French accordion, y'all, playing his hits right there with the Hicks Wagon Wheel and Donne-moi une autre chance, right there, Give Me Another Chance, written by Johnny Allen, évidemment, sung by Philip Alamont, the Lafayette Playboys, doing it hot. When you gotta, they said play the hits, so we're playing the hits today, at least for a little while, right here on Lala Jukebox. And to keep the hit parade going, we're going to switch it over. We're going to switch the lever over to Swamp Pop Shy and start off with Cookie and the Cupcakes. Bring it up!

Oh, the fabulous Boogie Kings right there. Tommy McLean and Clint West teaming up to bring you Try to Find Another Man, babe. Try to Find Another Man. Swamp Pop hits all in that set. The Hit Parade going on today on Lalu Jukebox. I don't know. We're just playing the classics over here. Because we started off with Cooking the Cupcakes. Breaking Up It's Hard to Do. And then Dale and Grace took it over with Stop and Think It Over. Finally, Tommy McLean and Clint West telling you to, well, go ahead and try to find another man, babe. All right. From, let's see if we could turn the dial all the way around to Zydeco and get some Zydeco hits for you right now. Let's give a try right here. Who? Here comes Keith Frank and the resurrection of the Creole Connection. Hey, you right, Chad? Oh, my.

Chris Hardwick, y'all. Doing it to it. Chris Hardwick. And new step from his album Unleashed. Let's talk to me good whiskey. Some old school action for you from Chris Hardwick. And Lil Nate doing it old school to him. That's from his record Doing It Big Time. Well, Jay Prigent coming in hot on that snare. Let's call that L'Argent. Everybody want it. Can't take it with you. That L'Argent. Keith Frank and the Creole Connection started us off with Old Mom from their 2021 release, Resurrection of the Creole Connection. Doing it just right. Doing it just right. Yeah, you're right, y'all. Well, we got some big old hits going for you right there. Let's see what happens when we turn this dial one more time. Look at that. Some brand new music from Bonsoir Cartin, everybody. It's called La Vie Marron.

Just a little bit in the gold, y'all, from their album The Promised Land. CeCe Adcock bringing you a song called The Runaway's Life. Yeah, you're right. And we had the same song in French by the man who wrote it. That's the Lucky Playboys, originally done by Filet. That's Dejama Garnier, Le Troisième, from PTMJ, Passport to Modern Jazz, right here on KRVS. He's got his radio show right there. He's singing the song he wrote called La Vie Marron. Doing it with the Lucky Playboys right there. I like that version. It's good stuff right there. We start off with Bonsoir Cartin, brand new music from Bonsoir Cartin called Vie Marron. Yeah, that was Ashley Hayes singing for you right there, song she wrote, along with Christy Guillory and the rest of Bonsoir Cartin, their new upcoming album, Bon Vie. Keep your heads up about it. Keep your heads up about it. It's going to be awesome. It already is awesome. I got a sneak peek. I'm giving you a sneak peek, too. So get ready for that. And, well, here's CeCe Adcock with his good buddy, Mr. Tommy McLean, the late, great Tommy McLean, off his album, I Ran Down Every Dream, featuring another Texas legend right here, Augie Mars on the organ. Gonna get started off with Somebody.

Be real, y'all. Be real. Sir Douglas Quintet, one of the most underrated bands in the modern era. Right there from San Antonio, Texas. Went all over the world. That's one called Be Real. And the Texas Tornadoes that evolved Sir Douglas Quintet evolved into eventually the Texas Tornadoes, fronted by Doug Simon himself with his good buddy Augie Myers, of course, always with him. He was singing that one. Augie Myers was singing that song. He wrote it. Hey, baby, ¿qué pasó? We lost Augie Myers not too long ago, along with Tommy McLean. We lost him pretty much back to back right there. And they were teaming up together on Tommy's album, I Ran Down Every Dream, with the hit, Somebody. Somebody. Somebody tell me to be real. And I'm going to be real with you right now. We got just a little bit of time left, but I'm going to try to leave you with this song right here from Jackie Kaye, Ivy Dugay, Tous les Cousins Cajun. It's one written by Ivy Dugay. He recorded it earlier on with Joe Bonzo. Here's a remake of it called Le Chemin La Vie. Allons.

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Bienvenue back, mes amis. Si tu es là, le jukebox, IU, on a pré-quitté les bons temps roulés. Chat, Joe Bonds on the Orange Playboy is letting the good times roll. It's called the good times. Are still rolling, and they're still rolling right here on Lalo Jukebox, because the second hour coming right at you, right here, right now. Look out, man. Look out, y'all. But don't forget, you're listening to KRVS. It's radio that sounds like home. And if your home don't sound like this, well, turn the radio up, babe. It's Lawrence Walker.

Tronche, Robat Bad Throne, I think the two step to Soulard, Robert Bertrand coming at you with the Drunkard's Two Step. I've also heard it called Bois Mon Whiskey ou quelque chose comme ça. C'est un peu comme Whiskey C'est Mon Ami, mais c'est pas complètement la même chanson. 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Et avant ça, that was Raymond Tozin coming at you before that avec Fais l'amour dans le boulayer. Making love in the chicken coop. And that's how you let the good times roll. And we started off with Lawrence Walker and the Wondering Aces and his big old hit. En Vals s'appelle Laisse les bons temps rouler, cher. Les maringouins après manger. Mais laisse les bons temps rouler. Let's take it Robert Bertrand one more time right here. Give him a little double shot since he's talking about whiskey. Take another pull off of that one, Robert. Give us another song. This one's Moi pour toi et toi pour moi.

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1: Ooh, that's a fun little groovy number right there. Joel Sonnier. You can always count on him for a fun little groove. Joel Sonnier right there with Salt Crapo, Jump Little Frog. It's a cool version of old Cajun jig called Salt Crapo. And right before that, he was teaming up with his good buddy Robert Bertrand with the Louisiana Ramblers. Ça s'appelle? Quelque chose comme ça. Doing J'ai passé devant ta porte. Old classic Cajun waltz. We had two classic Cajun songs right there, Salt Crapo and J'ai passé devant ta porte. You bon stuff. And another classic, maybe not as classic, you could argue, but Robert Bertrand himself. Sometimes people call that one the Louisiana Ramblers waltz, but I like to call it Moi pour toi, toi pour moi, me for you, and you for me. Oh, with some good stuff from Robert Bertrand and Joel Sonnier. And they teamed up and did this one right here, but we're going to have Timon do it. It's called Didn't Come Home.

Gino Thibodeau, Robert Bertrand, and Louisiana Ramblers on call, making another appearance right here, featuring another amazing voice, this time from Gino Thibodeau, doing Tout en La, Always There. Each time I needed you, what she was doing. Wait a minute, that's the same song. Merle Haggard right before that with It's Not Love, But It's Not Bad. No, c'est pas l'amour, mais c'est pas mauvais. Ooh, moi j'aime ça, t'as, yeah. Another Merle Haggard song, this time from Timon. Drew Seymour singing at you. I've Got a Yearning off their latest and greatest record, Petit Paradis. And from the record they put out right before that called Yesterday's Gone. Maybe it was two records before that, actually. Yeah. Anyway, this was called Didn't Come Home. They learned that from Joel Saunier and Robert Bertrand. Pas de venir à la maison. Yeah, we got about a half hour left in the program, y'all. And since we had some Merle Haggard coming at you right there, we got to give you some George Jones.

Chan Ball, babe. Chan Ball. Western Centuries right there. Ethan Lawton singing that chess song he wrote called Sarah and Charlie. That's a good old two-stepping number right there from a swinging country band called the Western Centuries. Finally, boys, doing it right before that. Some country swinging by a Cajun band. Courtney Grange right there singing for you. Old George Jones song called You Better Treat Your Man Right. Yes, indeed. Otherwise, you're going to be left with a picture of him without you or whatever. Whatever that connection is going to be. George Jones started that set off, of course, with A Picture of Me Without You. One of his big hits from back in the day. Good old Possum singing you some heartbreak music. It's hard to beat. It's hard to beat. Well, we got some Sarah and Charlie. They met at the dance. And they had themselves a good time. And, well, that was life. Life went on with them. And that's how they made it. Here's an alternate story where it didn't go so well. At least for one person. That's Beau Fat Toujours with J'ai Perdu Mes Lunettes.

bâton Richard, relâche o pagaçons habitudes. Hey, mama, I'm not the boy I used to be. Yeah, you're right, Sha. And right before that, Bruce Dagrapon doing La Jalousie off his album Paradis. And we had Beau Fat Toujours right before that with J'ai Perdu Mes Lunettes, all about a story of what happens when you lose your glasses when you go to the dance, because maybe you had a little bit too much lemonade to drink at the dance, and then you couldn't find your glasses and you couldn't find your way home, so you had to ask somebody else at the dance to bring you home. And it's, you know, it's not your fault that it was the prettiest woman at the dance, okay? You didn't have your glasses. How could you know? How could you know? J'ai beaucoup voyage, te dis. Eh là, eh là. Dirk Powell and Christine Beaufort teaming up for you right there. That's a good song. Y'a pas de temps qui reste, but I really want to try to squeeze this one in. I was hoping to pair it with that Belton Richard song. Here's the Four Horses doing a Belton Richard number called Oh Yi Yi Yi.

0: Ah, du bon stuff from the Four Houses. 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J.B. Bibb singing at you. 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
7: Good morning. The U.S. fights another battle over the Strait of Hormuz. The military says it's working to keep open the waterway that was opened before the U.S. started a war. Where is the conflict heading? It's Morning Edition from NPR News. What does a whistleblower say about mail-in ballots? I'm Leila Faldin.
8: And I'm Steve Inskeep. The allegation involves President Trump's order for the Postal Service to check the names on absentee ballots before delivering them. Also, what's the source of bigotry against American Muslims? A book tells of family experiences before and after the 9/11 attacks. It's Wednesday, September 2nd. This day in 1901 at the Minnesota State Fair, Theodore Roosevelt said, "Speak softly and carry a big stick. You will go far." The news is next.
9: Live from NPR News in Washington, I'm Dave Mattingly. The U.S. and Iran have exchanged more airstrikes. President Trump says the latest American attacks were in response to Iran attempting to place more mines in the Strait of Hormuz. Iran responded by firing missiles at U.S. troops in Jordan and Kuwait. China's President Xi Jinping is in Egypt for a three-day visit. NPR's Aya Batraoui says she hopes to strengthen Beijing's influence in the Middle East and its ties with a major trading partner.
10: Xi Jinping and his wife were greeted on the tarmac by Egypt's President Abdel Fattah al-Sisi and First Lady. She was also welcomed by children waving Egyptian and Chinese flags and a colorfully dressed troop dancing to traditional music. The Chinese leader published a letter in Egyptian newspapers prior to his arrival, hailing 70 years of diplomatic ties and noting the two countries' ancient civilizations and shared history of struggle against, quote, imperialism and colonialism. While the U.S. is Egypt's top defense partner, Egypt recently conducted joint air defense exercises with China. Washington's allies in the region are looking to diversify their defense systems as the U.S. and Israel's wars in the Middle East drag on. Aya Batraoui, NPR News.
9: Senator Ed Markey of Massachusetts is celebrating victory over Congressman Seth Moulton in the state's Democratic Senate primary. The 80-year-old Markey, a progressive, addressed supporters in Boston last night after winning the party's nomination for a third term in the Senate.
11: We need to build more than just a Democratic majority in Congress. We need to cement a progressive Democratic majority, one that will use its political capital to take on the bosses, the billionaires, and the wannabe kings.
9: Markey has been on Capitol Hill for 50 years, having served in the House for decades before becoming a senator. Moulton, a moderate, made Markey's age one of his campaign issues. Scientists say last weekend's flash flooding in Arizona that left two people dead in the Grand Canyon was unusual. Alex Hager with member station KJZZ reports.
12: As a scientist at the University of New Mexico who's been studying the canyon since the late 90s, Laura Crossi has seen a lot of floods. But she says these monsoon rains fell on a wildfire burn scar, then flowed into an area with human infrastructure.
13: That's not normally what you get in a flood in Grand Canyon. You normally have, you know, trees and maybe, you know, but, you know, rocks and mud and sand and so forth, but you don't usually have pieces of bridges and things like that.
12: But even the huge amount of dirt and debris might not change the river too much. Experienced rafters say big floods often form new rapids and reshape the water's course. For NPR News, I'm Alex Hager in Phoenix.
9: This is NPR News from Washington. Heavy rains and gusty winds are battering areas of southeast Texas, where Edward made landfall yesterday.

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Whoa. 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
1: Good morning, I'm Leila Faldin. Comedians Pete Davidson and Colin Jost bought a decommissioned Staten Island ferry back in 2022. They paid $280,000 for it and have been trying to figure out what to do with it ever since. On September 17th, the ferry becomes a floating comedy club docked in Lower Manhattan. 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It's Morning Edition.
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3: Hello, you're listening to KRVS. My name is Beth Shassaw. I'm talking today with Kristen Boutte of Faith House Acadiana. She's the Director of Development and Prevention. Kristen, tell us, what is Faith House?
4: So Faith House is a crisis center for anyone who's experiencing abuse within the home, within the relationship. We serve men, women, children, anyone, elderly, anyone who's experiencing any kind of domestic violence or abuse.
3: And you have an event coming up that is going to raise some important funds for these services. Tell us about the event.
4: Yes, so we're super excited. We have an annual event in Avoyelles Parish every year. We do a trivia night. This year, it's Hollywood themed. So it's Hollywood Trivia Night, which is super fun. We have 10 rounds of questions. 10 rounds, meaning we have 10 questions, 10 rounds. It's so much fun. You can dress Hollywood theme, whether it be your favorite character, old glam. People come, dress up, have some Hollywood trivia fun. And we also have a silent auction and a few raffle items there, some live entertainment. So we're super excited. And our live entertainment is from UL, so we're super excited about that. We're just really excited. It is September 18th on a Friday at the Paragon Resort. It begins at 6, which is cocktail hour, and it usually ends about 9 or 10 o'clock.
3: What a fun event. And so there's entertainment for everyone. It doesn't matter if you're a real trivia nerd or not. You can come out and just support. But if you are into trivia, I hear that there's a good mix of both some easy gimme questions, maybe some hard ones. This is for the serious trivia people, assuming.
4: Yes.
3: But it's all to raise funds for this support, for this organization, which you have mentioned has two shelters and several other programs.
4: Correct.
3: Tell us a little bit more about that.
4: So Faith House covers 7 parishes. We cover from Vermilion all the way up to Alexandria and Avoyelles Parish. And we have so many different programs. We have 2 emergency shelters. We're super excited about our in-law shelter. We just made a year of being open, and we're able to provide more services to families, put more in emergency housing. We have our Family Justice Center, which is a really neat place if they don't need an emergency shelter, but they need all the services as a non-residential survivor or family. We have partnering agencies. We have the Lafayette Parish Sheriff's Office. We have people from the Sexual Assault Center, Hearts of Hope. We have so many partnering agencies in one building where they don't have to go so many different places to get those services. And we also have a legal portion. We have our advocate. We have a children's program. So we just love the fact that they can go to one place. And we're super pumped. We just had our ribbon cutting for our re-grand opening for the Justice Center that opened up. The Lafayette Parish Sheriff's Department, I'm sorry, Sheriff's Office has a building that they're letting us use.
3: Oh.
4: So we're really excited about that as well.
3: So we have about 30 seconds left. Tell me, what if people need some of your services? What are some good ways for them to be able to get in touch with you?
4: So the best way to get other services is to call our Louisiana Crisis Line at 1-888-411-1333. We have a crisis advocate there ready to accept those calls and get the services that they need.
3: Okay. And for those that want to support, there's Hollywood Trivia Night that's happening September 18th over there at the Paragon Resort. 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I'm Beth Chasson. 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
1: Bonjour, and welcome to the Weekly Harvest, honoring the heritage, history, and hometown voices of Acadia Parish. I'm your host, Cherie Ledoux. At home in Iota, Larry Miller learned music from his French-speaking father and older brother. Soon after he started playing accordions, he began building them. He's made more than 1,200 and played across the country and in France with his band, Moulin Rouge. Larry also spent 22 years as a public school teacher and administrator. In the 1980s, he helped establish the Timamu Iota Mardi Gras Folklife Festival. Larry remembers when many Cajuns didn't respect their music.
2: In those days, we kind of were not exactly proud of playing Cajun music because Cajun anything was kind of looked down upon.
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6: Good morning, I'm Steve Inskeep. People in Lima, Peru gathered for battle, an aura battle. You win by being interesting. 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
9: Hello, you're listening to KRVS. My name is Beth Chassant, and today I am talking with Rachel Doherty, the Director of Programming and Special Projects at the Center for Louisiana Studies at the University of Louisiana at Lafayette, and Dale Bordelon from Bayou Beast Calls. Today we're talking about an event coming up, Duck's Dinner, and Dale, you're the Dale, happening at the Roy House to benefit a new fund that's being spearheaded by the CLS. Rachel, tell us about the event and the fund.
10: The event is Duck's Dinner and Dale. It's duck hunting dinner, Dale Bordelon cooking a gumbo for us. And it's a benefit for the Wildlife and Waterfowl Heritage Fund. This is a flexible fund that allows the Center for Louisiana Studies to support a fairly broad range of research related to Louisiana's wildlife, wetlands, waterfowl, hunting, fishing, and outdoor heritage. And the event is going to be an evening with a dinner, presentations by Dale, an interview with author and historian Jason Terrio, and we will also have music from famed Cajun musician and outdoorsman Jordan Thibodeau.
9: Great. And that is on September 10th, a Thursday, at the Roy House. People can find more information on the CLS website.
10: That's right.
9: cls.louisiana.edu. Dale, tell us, why would people be interested in hearing about ducks and duck calls?
11: Well, this is all about the old stories that I've been saving up for years. And just a lot of history that goes back over 100 years. I've been collecting stories. How the old people taught me to hunt, taught me to call, how to make calls and shotguns and just how the way of life they had back then, they used to sell ducks, how to make pirogues. Mm. And, you know, each region has a different style of pirogues and how to make duck decoy. I learned this off from the old people, and I'm very happy and proud to share it with the evening of our event.
9: Yeah, it's part of our culture. It's part of the history of Louisiana.
11: Absolutely.
9: And it sounds like you've got some stories that really tell a lot of our history, and something in the realm of this very, I think, sort of heart of our community kind of experience of being out in nature and being with the ducks and learning about the different waterfowl and the different
10: the ecology,
9: wildlife, the ecology,
10: environment. Yeah,
9: correct.
10: It's about food. It's about survival. It's about the place where so many people in Louisiana live.
9: Yep. And so we have about a minute left. Tell us everything that somebody needs to know to be able to attend this event or participate in and support this fund.
10: To support this fund, you can visit the CLS website. We actually have a whole page devoted to information about the Wildlife and Waterfowl Heritage Fund. If you go to cls.louisiana.edu and you click on the Programs tab, you will see the Wildlife and Waterfowl Heritage Fund page, and that's where you can also find out how to attend the event, which is on September 10th. It'll be at the Roy House, and the event goes from 6 to 8 p.m.
9: Okay, and tell us a little bit about the fund itself and how it got started.
10: The fund got started really as an idea to help expand our archive, but also our university press's ability to produce research on this topic.
9: Excellent.
10: On Louisiana's wetlands and hunting traditions.
9: Interesting. Very interesting. Well, thank you both so much for coming in and talking. This has been Rachel Doherty from the Center for Louisiana Studies and Dale Bordelon. You can find more information at the cls.louisiana.edu website. 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
3: 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I'm Leila Fadel.
4: And I'm Steve Inskeep. This network has been turning up the heat on heat deaths. As we've been reporting, NPR and Boston University investigated and found thousands more Americans dying from heat each year than show up in official records. The undercount makes it easier to ignore the problem, leading to even more deaths. NPR's Alejandra Barunda has the story of one man who was part of the undercount.
5: Adam Wilson lived with his mother, Debbie, in Tucson, Arizona. They lived in this little brown house that just bakes in the sun all day. And they dealt with it by spending a lot of time indoors. Debbie loved to play her records from the band Kiss, and Adam made them watch endless horror movies.
6: Freddy, Jason, Michael, Chucky, all those, of course.
5: He was so obsessed with horror flicks that he'd written a script and was thinking about applying to film school. But both Debbie and Adam dealt with a genetic disorder that caused heart problems. Adam also had some developmental delays, so Debbie cared for him full-time, even after he was an adult. The disease also made them super sensitive to heat.
6: Everybody say, it's not that hot. I go, but you don't understand what Adam and I are going through. Ours is different.
5: And in southern Arizona, you can't escape the heat, especially as climate change makes heat waves hotter, longer, and more intense.
6: Even out here, 100 at night in the summertime, it takes a toll on you.
5: June of 2024 was particularly bad. That month, nearly every day was over 100 degrees, or even 110. And that month, their swamp cooler broke down. When Debbie's brother came to visit, he was shocked.
6: Yo, this feels like it's 130 in here.
5: And he asked why on earth the cooler wasn't on. The answer, Debbie couldn't afford to fix it. That month is also when Adam started having trouble with his heart. Debbie got him a doctor's appointment. That morning, she got breakfast ready.
6: I went in to wake him up, and I felt him. He was cold, and I started crying.
5: Adam had died overnight. He was 27 years old. Debbie is sure he played a role. The emergency medical team who came that morning told her they thought the same. But as is common, there was no further investigation. So Adam's death certificate only says unknown natural causes, and his death isn't included in any official counts of heat. And NPR's nationwide investigation finds that happens all the time. Quinn Adams is an epidemiologist at Boston University and a partner in NPR's investigation.
7: You have several thousand people each summer who die due to extreme heat, and you have probably thousands more who suffer.
5: Yet most of those don't show up in the official records because heat doesn't leave a mark that a coroner or a doctor can easily identify after the fact. But Adam says very often heat is a factor, especially for people like Adam who have underlying health problems.
7: Heat is working to make these other conditions worse and make people die faster than they otherwise would have.
5: And that dynamic leads to a national undercount of the danger of heat.
7: We're not really fully understanding the depth of the problem.
5: NPR and BU's investigation finds some 9,000 people die before their time each summer, in part because of heat. That's about five times higher than federal figures. And Adams is hopeful that knowing the real higher number will help prompt policymakers to find good solutions to save people's lives.
7: That's kind of when you can get the motivation for people to actually act.
5: Brian Drummond is an emergency doctor in Tucson. He is already acting by trying to better assess heat impacts in his ER patients, but he says it's still really hard.
8: So if I never ask a patient, were you exposed to extreme heat or do you have the ability to cool where you live? If I'm not asking those questions, I would never diagnose them with heat-related illness.
5: But he knows that this means heat can easily slip through the diagnostic cracks.
8: You have to ask the question.
5: And across the country, that's not common, either in ERs or in the morgue. And that creates the undercount and less motivation to find ways to help protect people like Adam Wilson and his mom, Debbie.
6: He had his whole life ahead of him. He had so much plans for himself.
5: Her son had dreamed of producing films and writing many more horror scripts. And Debbie says all of that is now lost. Alejandra Barunda, NPR News.
4: You can learn more about the vast undercount of heat deaths at npr.org/heatdeath.
9: The author, Octavia Butler, has only gotten more and more popular since she passed away 20 years ago.
4: Readers love works like Kindred and Parable of the Sower, and they also track down her earlier novel, Survivor. Nana K. Tumasi oversees much of Butler's catalog at Grand Central Publishing.
10: It's been almost 50 years since Survivor was effectively taken out of print. In that time, Butler has become even more visible than she ever was in her lifetime as a working writer.
9: And now Survivor is back in bookstores nearly half a century after its brief initial release. In the story, the protagonist, Alana, is a biracial orphan adopted by religious missionaries. The family flees a pandemic on Earth and searches for a new planet to call home.
4: Survivor was part of a series of books, but the author blocked reprints after the first edition was published in 1978. Alyssa Collins studies Butler's work and says she knows why Butler stopped the presses.
11: She felt that the novel wasn't up to par with a lot of her other work.
4: Apparently, fans disagree, and first edition copies of the novel can sell for thousands of dollars online. Others have been pirated.
9: Collins says AI is one reason she wanted to work on it.
11: Large language models had already read Survivor, and that felt really unfair to readers, to people who love Butler, especially because it has previously been so difficult to access the novel.
4: Collins says she was also inspired by Octavia Butler's work and its connections to larger themes like colonialism.
11: This story, Survivor, is about what happens when humans try to kind of leave Earth to reimagine or recodify a specific version of humanity that they want on another planet, and what happens if that planet is not empty of life or civilization.
4: Now, even if Butler did not love this particular work, Collins hopes that readers remember her as a trailblazer, a black woman writing sci-fi in the 70s.
11: I'm hoping that readers get a larger and longer look at Butler as a writer, can kind of consider her own creative process when they're reading through this in the introduction, and perhaps, I don't know, take away a more full experience of who Octavia might have been at the time of publication.
9: Thanks to an agreement with Octavia Butler's estate, the new reprint of Survivor is back on bookstore shelves. This is Morning Edition from NPR News. I'm Leila Fadel.
4: And I'm Steve Inskeep.
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15: This track by Dublin rapper Khaki Kid has over 3 million streams, which is good because when Khaki Kid first told his mom what he wanted to do for a career, she wasn't thrilled.
16: Imagine your kid is going to be one of the first people in your family to go to college and gets accepted into college, and then they lie about going to university for 2 months, and then they tell their mother that they've dropped out to pursue rap.
15: Coming up on Sense of Place Dublin, Khaki Kid performs a very fun set for you with his band, and he talks about how it all started in the bedroom he shared with his brothers.
16: My very, very first songs I recorded on like a gaming headset. You can hear my little brothers in the background and older brother going really, yeah, getting really mad at each other and saying some bad gamer words.
15: Khaki Kid. Today, I'm Raina Duras, and this is Sense of Place Dublin on World Cafe.
17: This is Bird Note. Many people would tell you that hearing bird song, like the one from this hermit thrush, puts them in a good mood. Recently, scientists have tried to put numbers to this effect that many of us have noticed. One study has shown that people reported relief from feelings of worry and paranoia after hearing just a few minutes of bird song. Researchers had almost 300 people listen to 6 minutes of either traffic noise or bird song. Before and after listening, they filled out questionnaires asking them about feelings of anxiety, paranoia, and depression. People that had spent a few minutes immersed in the sounds of birds had lower levels of paranoia and anxiety than those who only listened to traffic noise. It's the first time that researchers have found that bird song can decrease feelings of paranoia. While they're still working on understanding why, it's possible that hearing birds singing makes people feel like they're in a safe environment, free from threats, and gives their brains the signal to relax a bit. We hope that this quick show about birds has put you in a better mood. For Bird Note, I'm Michael Stein. This episode is brought to you by Teton Science Schools, specializing in outdoor learning experiences and education in Grand Teton National Park. More at tetonscience.org.
15: 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Here's Sean Colvin. Steady on.

0: in front of a live audience at Dublin's Windmill Lane Recording Studios, Khaki Kid performing a song from his new record, Girl Bites Dog. The song is called Soul. I'm Raina Duras on World Cafe, and today for Sense of Place Dublin, Khaki Kid joins me. Welcome to World Cafe.
1: Hello, hello.
0: First, could you introduce us to all the folks here up on stage?
1: We got a beautiful band. Dublin is a very talented place. I'm very lucky to have all these talented friends. To the left of me, on vocals, we got young Joe Butler.
2: Yeah!
1: He's only 16 years of age.
2: The fella's 14.
1: He's 14. He's 12 years old.
2: Honest to God, the fella's literally 9 and he's so good.
3: No comment.
1: He went to Turkey for the chin strap.
2: And for his teeth.
3: Yeah.
1: And for his teeth.
3: Yeah. It's not real, it's all artificial.
1: Next, we got Leon Buckley on the keys, on the sax, on the ones and twos, also very young. One of the youngest there's ever been. We got Chris on the bass. We got Corey Mother something Thomas on the drums. We got Kev on the trumpet. We got, yeah. He has actually some of the largest forearms.

0: If you can't see, it's really fun watching you up here. Kind of, you're like a conductor.
1: Yeah, yeah. Like, I'm really tall as well, right?
0: Yeah, very tall.
1: So tall.
0: Very handsome.
1: One of the tallest. 7 feet tall.
2: Tall, dark, and handsome.
0: You just heard the very first ever live performance of the song Shoes Up, Khaki Kid featuring Joe Butler. That was live from World Cafe at Windmill Recording Studios in Dublin for our Sense of Place Dublin series. That song is on the new EP, Girl Bites Dog, and Khaki Kid has been my guest today for our Sense of Place Dublin series. It has been so fun. This has been great. Thank you for doing this.
1: Thank you so much for having us.
0: Yeah, big hand for the band.
3: Yes! Yeah, yeah, yeah.
0: And thanks to Windmill Lane Recording Studios. I'm Raina Duras, back in a moment with more World Cafe.
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0: Before the break here on World Cafe, you heard the latest installment in our Sense of Place Dublin series, A Session with Khaki Kid. 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

0: 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Even tapping the steering wheel counts, I think. 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
0: You could almost get lost in the Wilco section of the World Cafe Vault. It is so huge because they've been on so many times. I'm Raina Duras, venturing in there with you today for a Live from the Archives to pick out a performance of theirs from 2007 when Wilco came in and did this one from their classic album, Sky Blue Sky. Live for the World Cafe, What Light?

0: Take Me to the River, Talking Heads. Philly is known as the city of brotherly love and sisterly affection. So it makes sense your next band hails from there. They're in just a second here on World Cafe.
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0: Siblings can be the people you have the worst fights with. You can experience sibling rivalry, but you can also feel the most connected to your brothers and sisters. You can feel the most beautiful bond, right? And that goes for music too. Raina Duras with you here on World Cafe. Last week, I was asking you to share your favorite sibling bands of all time. Keeping that call open, would love you to send me a message. You can do it on Instagram by sending me a DM at Rah Rah Raina, RAHRAHRAINA. I want to put together a big list of the best sibling bands ever. Again, DM me at Rah Rah Raina. Send me your favorite sibling band. Brought this all up because of this buzzy new duo out of Philadelphia called Sam and Louise Sullivan. This is After All These Years.

0: Shout out to my old high school friend Mike, who put that on a mixtape for me in grade 9. Maybe a bit of an intense song to put on a mixtape for someone at that age, but it's a good one. That was Pearl Jam with Black, and that's it for World Cafe today. Thank you so much to our affiliates who bring you the show across the country. We produce it at WXPN at the University of Pennsylvania in Philadelphia. My name is Raina Duris. 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

hey there. Good morning. It's a midweek Wednesday. The Medicine Ball Caravan is out on the roll once again. I'm Cecil Doyle, live from Cypress Lake Studios here in the heart of the campus of the University of Louisiana at Lafayette. We'll be here until 1 p.m. live. This thing gets recorded for rebroadcast overnight between midnight and 2 a.m. However you're listening, welcome aboard. We're going to try to make the next couple of hours at least nice for you as much as I can. Yeah, you know how things are getting, you know. Seems like everybody's going through it, trying to keep the lid on top of the rice cooker when it's overflowing. We're going to start with a new track from the Boston-led group Air Traffic Controller, led by Dave Monroe. It's called Silent, and it kicks off today's Med Ball.

Why, I haven't played that earlier. I'm so tired. Before that, the Beths out of New Zealand. Yeah, so many good bands out of New Zealand and Australia these days. That's the song Silence is Golden. Often it is. Maybe some people should take that hint, right? Air Traffic Controller starting the hour with their new and silent Boston-led band. Dave Monroe doing the vocals. This is KRVS, the Medicine Ball Caravan here. And, you know, we're getting ready to come on the Labor Day weekend. And, you know, things around the city of Lafayette you might want to pay attention to in observance of Labor Day, of course. The Lafayette Consolidated Government announces that the Lafayette Transit System services on Monday, September 7th, will not be doing normal operations. They will resume on Tuesday. And also, garbage and recycling collections will be taking place just a little bit earlier, maybe about an hour earlier. So maybe take that into consideration this weekend. All right, let's get to some more sounds. We've got a new track from the upcoming release that will be out on October 30th. From singer-songwriter Eliza Eatons. Let's go on that, let's take a ride with her, take a drive with her on the Death Drive.

0: nice to know you.
1: Yes, it was. Yeah, we know who's at the driver's seat there out of New York City. The Pretty Reckless with something called For I Am Death. Before that, the Stooges, Iggy, the Detroit band, the Stooges with Death Trip from their legendary second release? No, third release, Raw Power. That one produced by David Bowie. Death Trip, you know, Girls That Make You Want to Go Blind. Eliza Eaton's started the set with Death Drive, title track to her new release that will hit on October 30th. This is the Met Ball on KRVS, and this is Boss Gloss. With some help from Sam Broussard, Madame Simone.

gun from the floor. I snuck around the house with a huff and a hiss, saying, "Hands up, you communist." It was the mailman. He punched me out.

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I figured they was in my television set. I peeked behind the picture frame and got a shock from my feet that hit my brain. Them reds did it. The ones on Hootenanny. Well, I finally started thinking straight when I run out of things to investigate. I couldn't imagine doing anything else, so now I'm home investigating myself.

I tell you what, it would be so funny if only it wasn't so serious. Dylan, Bob Dylan, recorded live in 1964, talking about, you know, the talking John Birch Paranoid Blues, the John Birch Society. Referenced the television program Hootenanny. I just noticed, those of you who may not have lived through that era in the early 60s, there was a short-lived television series on, I think, the ABC network entitled Hootenanny, which basically had a lot of the folk singers that were the rage of the time. But I guess it was a little too much for the for the powers that be, so it didn't last too long. Anyway, talking about all that, before that, a poignant song by the ensemble known as Baldy Crawlers, a song called Hatred with a question mark, questioning what it means to be human, I guess. And Boss Kloss consulting Madame Simone here on the Med Ball on KRVS. Radio that sounds like home. Let's go back to the 1960s, get into some music about some pretty people. Here's a song about somebody with a pretty big mouth. Here's the Count Five.

That's Israel Nash with a track entitled Pretty Boy Floyd. Here's Rhiannon Giddens.

0: All right. Sounds of The Third Mind there, featuring vocalist Jesse Sykes, Dave Alvin guitar, a rendition of Pretty Polly. And before that, we heard Israel Nash doing Pretty Boy Floyd, and The Count Five from their Psychotic Reaction album going back to 1966, and a number entitled Pretty Big Mouth. We're going to keep the mouth open here on the Med Ball, hopefully with your continued support. Just a reminder that a week from this Friday, September 11th, the KRVS Fall Membership Drive begins. And if it's been a while or since the last pledge drive, we could use your support once again to keep this mission going. Again, it will run, I don't have the exact dates. We usually do two weekends on that one. So anyway, just a reminder that that is coming up, as well as we've got a live broadcast of Festivals of Carrière Creole that's going to be working its way next month, October. It's a busy time of year. We're slowly approaching fall. It doesn't feel like it if you're outside, but it's that time of year. Okay, we're going to get ready for a two-minute break here, come back with another hour of music here, variety of sounds here on the Medicine Ball Caravan. It is Wednesday. That means at 1 o'clock, it is Out to Lunch Acadiana Style. 1:30, it is Bayou Politique. And 2 p.m., Louisiana Eats. All this afternoon on Radio That Sounds Like Home. Medicine Ball Caravan, live from Cypress Lake Studios, from the campus of the University of Louisiana Lafayette.
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3: We are left with this very soupy tropical air mass here, and looks like some on and off again chances for showers with thunderstorms in place. Some disturbances rolling through, helping to enhance more activity. In fact, some higher end chances rolling in Friday. But we still have a chance for a few showers and thunderstorms today with our high temperature 93, heat index as high as 108. Dry through the night and our low 75. Scattered storms for Thursday, more high end chances for wet weather starting to head in for Friday. I'm meteorologist Jennifer Naramore.
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9: Hello, my friends. Bonjour. This is Zachary Richard, and I'm here to tell you what KRVS means to me. I have been a fan of this radio station for forever. 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
0: And thank you, Zach. Cecil Doyle back with another hour of the Medicine Ball Caravan, and we're going to try to cheer you up. Baby, don't cry. Here's Sunflower Bean.

Yeah, nice new tune from singer Lisa Bushell, Make This World Stand Still. And as you're listening to it now, I'm sure you can understand why. It was preceded by Roy Orbison's classic track, Crying, going back to 1961. You can kind of hear a similar vibe between the two. Speaking of crying, I kept wishing I had a version of... Well, if you've ever seen the David Lynch film Mulholland Drive, the performance of that song by Rebecca Del Rio in the middle of that, towards the end of that film, actually, is just probably the most outstanding version of that tune I've ever heard. Just hearing even Roy makes me think of her version now. Sunflower Bean kicked off the hour with Baby Don't Cry. No, don't cry. We're going to try to wipe those tears away with some sounds over the next, 50 minutes or so. We've got a new track from Michael Lee in the Wartime. It's called Drowning. This is the Bin.

The Debtors from right here in Lafayette, Drowning Out. And before that, Tangle Eye, Scott Billington and company from down New Orleans way, mixing an Alan Lomax recording of Mrs. Sidney Carter from 1959, singing a song called, anyway, Drowned. Drowned is the track, anyway. And we started the hour with Michael, this set with Michael Lee in the Wartime Limousine and Drowning. We'll try not to drown her. It's raining out there. And let's see what we got going here.

All right. The Nazz featuring Todd Rundgren and the first version of Hello, It's Me that was ever out there. This is the Med Ball. Okay, yeah, I lost my screen. I'm back on track, I think. Yeah, here we go. Here's some Secret Sisters getting back to some water.

That's Teeth. Holy Water. And before that, the Secret Sisters with The Same Water. And hope that you're getting about in this watery Wednesday around Lafayette here. This is the Medicine Ball Caravan. We got about another 20 minutes to go, and we're going to take our weekly stop with Out to Lunch Acadiana style coming up at 1 o'clock. In the meantime, yeah, if you're out there, it's a little wet around certain parts of town. If you're in the crosstown traffic. Whoa, wrong track. If you're into... Fix myself. If you're into the crosstown traffic, just be careful out there. Here's Bonorama.

0: Yeah, Molto and Caio Hueso, John Batiste from his Black Mozart album. I love that record. Just sounds like you're just hanging with him in his living room while he's just showing us what he's got. And before that, Flea from his album. And we are a track collaborating with Tom York on vocals, something called Traffic Lights. And we started with Bonorama doing Hendrix's Crosstown Traffic here on the Medicine Ball Caravan, produced live from Cypress Lake Studios here on the campus of the University of Louisiana at Lafayette. I'm Cecil Doyle. Thanks for tuning in. We'll do it again tomorrow. Life is a whole man. Dig.
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10: Welcome to Out to Lunch. I'm Christian Mader. In Acadiana, food has a way of carrying history with it, whether it's a family recipe passed down for generations or a classic technique reinvented for today's taste. For Ryan Janice, keeping a family tradition alive meant scaling it. Ryan owns Lena's Cajun Seafood Dishes, a company built on his grandmother's beloved recipes. And his grandmother, Lena Saltzman, was well known for her cooking in the Delcom area, where neighbors and friends sought out her seafood dishes long before they became a business. And what started as a small word-of-mouth operation grew into a full-scale food production company in 1990. But when Lena could no longer run the business, Ryan stepped in. And taking inspiration from his background in government and IT, he modernized the company while staying true to the flavors that made Lena's famous. And today, the company has more clients and operates at a much larger scale. Lena's dishes can be found in stores across Louisiana and Texas. Ryan Janice, welcome to Out to Lunch.
11: Thank you.
10: So while Ryan preserves old traditions, Robert Sandberg is creating some new ones at Lucia Bakehouse, a Lafayette native. Robert's first job in the industry was prepping food in a burger joint in Mexico, a far cry from the refined pastries he's known for today. But a stint at a French restaurant exposed him to pastry making, and he fell in love with the precision and the artistry involved. And after training in Dallas and working under some renowned chefs, he returned to Lafayette, where he launched Lucia, inspired by Viennoise baking styles. Robert built his business from the ground up, starting with a pop-up at the farmer's market and watching his lines grow and grow. His bakery has quickly built a cult following and high demand for his small-batch confections like French croissants and Roman maritozzi. Robert Sandberg, welcome to Out to Lunch.
11: Thanks. It's a pleasure.
10: Yeah. Ryan, you know, I think you got a pretty interesting story, right? But one I've heard in a sense before, which is like you take a family business and you sort of scale it, right? You see a lot of this with folks often at farmers markets and things like that. But, you know, one thing I'm sort of curious about is always like that transition from doing something that's sort of handmade to having to adapt it, right? To where you got to make a lot more of it. And to what extent does it change what you're selling? So it kind of, when you took over, right, you guys start a commercial kitchen operation, right? Did you find immediately that the flavor changed as soon as you started making it?
12: Yeah, and by the way, one slight correction, Christian. We're based in Gaydon, in both Vermilion Parish, so yeah. You got the parish right. That's good.
10: Okay, good.
12: But just a correction there. My friends back at home would not like for me to say Delcombe.
10: Well, and I should say, my grandmother was from Gaydon, so I feel like she would want me to own that, too.
12: Good. Yeah. Glad we have that connection. And you're right. Scaling small batch to volume production, you need to be very careful in preserving the flavors.
10: Yeah.
12: Seasoning needs to be, you know, closely monitored, adjusted, and all the processes have to adapt. It's not easy transitioning from small batch to volume without losing flavor. So we actually spend quite a lot of time making sure that happens. You're producing it in larger quantities, so some of the hand tooling of certain items can't be done, but the flavor is something you have to preserve when you scale.
10: I mean, do you have to swap out ingredients that would make sense, say, at a home cook level for a different, you know, version of the same thing? Like, are you, like, this is a bad example, are you switching from, like, regular red paprika to, like, Hungarian paprika? I mean, like, what happens there?
12: The answer for some would be yes, but the answer for us is a definitive no.
10: Okay, good. That's good to hear.
12: It would be much more economical and less costly if we had used things like dehydrated vegetables.
10: Sure.
12: But we will not sacrifice the flavor for anything. And so preserving flavor and being true to our original recipes is one of the hallmarks. The seasoning blend that we have is a special seasoning blend with a certain heat signature for the cayenne pepper and the rest of the seasoning. And so we did not switch out any of our original ingredients. And yes, it's more costly, but it's certainly worth it in the long run. You don't want to lose flavor.
10: So Rob, I mean, you know, people think of pastry, right? So folks may be watching the Great British Baking Show and watching people like laminate a croissant, and it's an intense process to make a good croissant. And I would imagine that means a croissant is not something that's easy to make money off of.
11: Oh, of course not. It's probably the toughest item that we sell to get people to buy. Because people walk in, they think of it as just being some bread, but it's actually a pastry, and it takes a lot of time to make. It's 3 days process.
10: 3 days?
11: 3 days, and then we have great weeks where they look amazing, and then we have weeks like this week where they're terrible.
10: I mean, is that just a function of, like, the environment? I mean, the humidity in the air,
11: you know,
10: that sort of thing?
11: I'm gonna go with yes on that, but there's weeks where we're like, okay, we got it. We tweaked the recipe, we've got it, it's consistent. And then the next week, it's just, you know, back to exploding croissants.
10: Yeah. So I first became aware of, you know, Lucia through, like, the donuts, right? Like, you kind of had a style of donut you would sell at the farmer's market. And so, like, I'm thinking maybe people are showing up and they have a specific idea of what they want to buy in mind, but you're making this, like, intense croissant. I mean, do you feel like you got to have it because you're a pastry shop, so you got to have a croissant?
11: No, I'm doing it mainly because it's my favorite thing to make. So,
10: okay. Yeah,
11: so anything laminated, we take a lot of pride in at the bakery. So all our danishes, the croissants, our twice-baked croissants. Yeah.
10: So, I mean, it sounds like, Ryan, I mean, you're sort of taking a similar level of pride. You know, I imagine this is your grandmother, or you feel like you got to honor her tradition, you know. But, like, I'm assuming in the production side, you're not the person in there doing it, right? I mean, so it's like, you know, if my question to Rob is basically, why are you making this thing? And he says, well, it's my favorite thing to make. I mean, like, I don't presume, and correct me if I'm wrong, that you're the one, you know, making a batch of crawfish etouffee. I mean, so is it just about that family connection for you? I mean, or do you see that the you know, you talked about you don't want to sacrifice the flavor, right, over the for the margin, but you're running a business, right?
12: We are. Yeah. That's right. And I am not the one in the kitchen producing, yeah. but the people that are people that in many cases knew my grandmother.
10: Wow.
12: And we go an extra mile to make sure that those values that we have been handed down and that they're reflected in the people that work for us and the people that are cooking.
10: Mm-hmm.
12: You know, there's a certain mystique about Cajun food. The first one is we don't rush it, and you can't rush it. It takes the time it takes to make quality Cajun food. And so we have to honor that if the product is going to come out the same way that it always was, and we just don't want to sacrifice that. So that's right. So
10: talk to me a little bit about who you're distributing to. I mean, I understand like grocery stores and that sort of thing, but did I understand correctly that restaurants might also be serving from what you guys are doing?
12: There are two lines of, I'll say, package. There's the food service packaging, which we've started within the last, I'll say, 6 months. And then there is the retail packaging. So wholesale, we're a wholesale manufacturer, so we don't distribute to the consumer. Mm-hmm. Our distributors distribute to grocery stores, specialty meat markets, and stores. Mm-hmm. Some of the stores are starting to serve the items hot on their deli line, mm-hmm. and that is, of course, another revenue source for us, but it's also a really big margin producer for the stores. Mm-hmm. So it's packaged for consumers, and it's also packaged for food service. And we distribute, you know, throughout. We have two large distributors that we work with. There are others, I'll say, in the process of onboarding the product. We're trying to make sure we grow in a smart way and not trying to do too much too fast. And so we're careful in selecting our distributors.
10: Yeah.
12: And as stores bring on our products, and we have two new products that will be hitting the market in the next couple of weeks, for example, mm-hmm. we're careful in making sure that as we scale up manufacturing, we are not sacrificing any of the flavors and that the product is absolutely right every time it leaves mm-hmm. it leaves the plant.
10: So Rob, I mean, you did

0: order, we had to figure out a way to do it 4 days a week because we are open only 4 days a week.
1: Sure.
0: But so basically every day we get there between 3 and 4, and then we just start getting the stuff out for the day and then prepping, and just you have to be super organized because our space is like so tiny.
1: Mm-hmm.
0: Our kitchen, we have no walk-ins. It's all fridges that we put everything in. So we're only able to make a certain amount a day anyway.
1: Mm-hmm.
0: So we kind of just do what we can with the space.
1: I mean, how many, I don't know why I'm harping on the croissants. Maybe I'm just fascinated by it. But how many croissants, like you said, it takes 3 days. So how many can you make in 3 days?
0: Okay, so, I mean, it depends on what our inventory is looking like. If we make more of something if we're low, obviously. So, but we only sell typically around 24 croissants a day,
1: okay,
0: which is not very many.
1: No.
0: But we make about 40.
1: Yeah.
0: But we turn around and use those the next day for twice baked croissants.
1: Okay.
0: But we have a lot of other products that sell way better than croissant.
1: Yeah.
0: And are much easier to make. So, and we also we don't really make money on the croissants either, because the margin, it's like we should be charging $12 for a croissant. A lot of people don't realize that.
1: Yeah.
0: The ingredients that it takes to make a croissant, because the butter, we use a European butter, which is very expensive.
1: Hmm.
0: And that just skyrockets the price. Like I think $12 is what we're supposed to be charging. But we charge $5 for a croissant.
1: Wow.
0: Yeah. So, but we have other products that kind of like even it out.
1: Yeah. Yeah. I mean, I'm assuming, you know, Ryan, you guys are investing in a similar level of quality. You said earlier, you're not using dehydrated vegetables.
2: I totally can relate to everything you just said. And it is where, and this goes back to like these fundamentals, right?
1: Yeah.
2: So, you know, there's this whole thing of like, our business has a cause behind it, and it's the promotion and continuation of the Cajun culture. And so we will never use imported seafood. I know the farms where our crawfish come from. I know the lakes where our crab meat comes from. These are from Louisiana fishermen and Louisiana farmers. There is a cost for doing that, and it's a cost that I'm not willing to even look at, because, you know, for the longest time, we had eight customers. Growing to 170 customers in a very short amount of time, it would have been very easy to make a decision of, I'm going to use a less expensive product, a less quality product. I'm going to import seafood. I'm going to use, you know, those types of ingredients. We refuse to do that every day. There is a cost for it, and it does mean that margins shrink. But what's the alternative? The alternative is, I'm not going to stick it to our farmers or our fishermen. They're part of this. I mean, the whole thing about the Louisiana Cajun culture, it's faith, it's family, it's friends.
1: Mm-hmm.
2: You're there as a community. And one of the things we will never sacrifice is not being true to that culture,
1: mm-hmm,
2: and making sure that we reward the hard work that it takes to go into Alina's product. When you take a bite of Alina's product, you are eating the hard work and you're eating the culture that produced that product, mm-hmm, all the way from farm to plate. And that's just a core tenet of our philosophy.
1: You're listening to Out to Lunch. I'm Christian Mader. I'm talking with Ryan Janisse, owner of Alina's Cajun Seafood Dishes, and Rob Sandberg, owner of Lucia Bakehouse. Rob, you know, I mean, I feel like it might be helpful to even understand just the distinctions maybe in sort of pastry traditions here, right? I mean, you're talking about, you know, I think your shop was the first time I ever heard the term of viennoiserie, right?
0: I mean, so
1: tell us just a little bit. I mean, we're kind of talking about a cultural tradition I think people are broadly familiar with here, but I mean, like, there's a weight to that and carrying it on. I mean, do you feel like some need to sort of stick to a pure definition of what a viennoiserie is or a boulangerie, et cetera?
0: Yeah, we try to stay pretty traditional as far as like that style, but I wouldn't say that we're like completely European style. A lot of people come in, they're like, oh, it was a French bakery.

0: a lot of people come in. It's Italian bakery, but I don't. I think we're like a new American bakery.
1: Yeah.
0: We just took some techniques that they perfected in Europe, and we're just trying to make it happen here in Lafayette.
1: What would distinguish, like, you know, I was looking at the donuts, right? And my understanding, right, of the donuts is that those aren't donuts, right? I
0: mean, well, yeah.
1: What would you call them? I guess.
0: Well, the business started off by making bombolonis, okay, which is an Italian brioche donut.
1: Okay.
0: I started it for that reason. Let's see. It was mainly because it was easiest to make at my house, because that's where we started.
1: Sure.
0: I converted a sunroom into a bakery.
1: okay.
0: So we were frying up donuts there, and so I was like, okay, we're just going to do this and try to get some get a following, and then I can start practicing and other techniques,
1: sure,
0: in the dough making process.
1: I mean, what really differentiates, say, like an Austrian style of baking from sort of a French or an Italian? I mean, is there a common thread in any of those traditions that you see?
0: Yeah, so we're a viennoiserie, which is it's originally a Viennese style of baking, which I believe, like, in the late 1800s, the Austrian baker moved to Paris, opened up his, which I still believe is there, it's called Viennoiserie.
1: Okay.
0: And from there, the French caught on and perfected it. I mean, that's how we get croissants, danishes, and stuff like that.
1: Yeah. Oh, so you mean like...
0: So anything laminated in rich doughs, like brioche, croissants.
1: That would all be considered
0: Viennoiserie, yeah.
1: So Austrian by way of France.
0: Right.
1: Okay, that's news to me. So, I mean, Ryan, I mean, like, I hear loud and clear, right, your sort of dedication to your grandmother's vision, right, and your own connection to those cultural roots, you know, but, you know, at a business level, I mean, you went from, you said, 8 customers to 108. I mean, I feel like people would want to know, how did you just do that?
2: When you're going to go from 8 customers, you don't want to go and build a facility that you can go to 20 customers.
1: Right.
2: So you have to set out with, what do I need my ultimate capacity to be? And then you have to sort of back into that. Mm. What can I produce? It's a bad thing in manufacturing to build a facility and go through the expenditures of doing that and then know that you're out of capacity in 6 months. So there's a lot of guesswork. The market could bear that because we had so many customers that would have wanted the product, but the production capacity wasn't there. So very quickly, when the production capacity came online, immediately the store started to pick up the product. Mm. And for the first 3 years, we doubled every year plus. Mm. And that was getting that into as many stores and in many delis and specialty meat markets and those things. And so now I would say we're probably operating at about 10 to 15% of the total capacity of the facility, which is not bad. The facility opened, it's almost 2 years ago that we received our first distribution order. So now we have, we've just onboarded a very large grocery chain. I mean, it's sort of the gold standard here in the South. And now we're able to ramp up and run into that market, and we have the capacity to do it. It's very hard when you're going from sunroom to processing plant to do that, and I'm with you on that whole journey. Yeah. Been on that journey, and it is not an easy one to go through.
0: Oh, yeah, it's been a challenge. Just learning it's so inconsistent as well. It's like every week, we prep all of our pastries based on the week before. So if, like, we had a really busy Thursday, I go check to see the numbers, and I try to go a little higher on than what we sold the last time, but then it could be just dead, you know? So it's super inconsistent. We're still trying to figure it out.
2: And seasonality, yeah, plays into that. I'm sure,
0: exactly, yeah,
2: you know, for us, Lent is a very busy time. The holidays are busy.
0: For me, it's slow.
2: So you got to factor in, and you've got to look at the trends. I mean, the seasonality. And especially, we have a crawfish season. And last year, the farmers were just really hit hard with the drought. It really impacted a major part of the Louisiana market with the crawfish, having been in such short supply because of the drought, when you factor in seasonality, it starts to give you a little bit of predictability, which reinforces the when do we manufacture, what do we manufacture, what's our production schedule, and it's basically the same thing. We're just dealing with different ingredients.
0: Right, yeah.
2: But focused on the highest quality output, right?
0: Exactly.
1: Are you having, so that's an interesting, thought. I mean, you have this signal that comes back to you, right, from your producer, right? He says, well, hey, we're not going to have the same volume of crawfish, or maybe the crawfishes are going to be smaller. I mean, but presumably the customer wants what it wants, right? So, like, do you have to sort of say, like, well, we're going to have to roll out more shrimp bisque this year? I mean, like, how are you sort of adjusting your quantities? Basically, you're having to predict consumer sentiment while managing your store.
2: About 60% of our revenue is crawfish based.
1: Yeah.
2: That places a lot of stress in the system.
1: Yeah.
2: The crawfish season is not an extraordinarily long season, so you have to predict. And you really have to guess, how much crawfish am I going to need to get me through the non-crawfish season? And in working with your suppliers, that becomes a critical conversation. And knowing the supply chain for fresh seafood is also very critical. It's the same with the crab meat, right? We use crab meat that's literally processed 10 miles from where the facility is, and that's where we get all of our crab meat. It's absolutely part of what you need to do. And you have to have the metrics. You have to have the math behind it. You have to know what the market will bear when the busy season is, when the busy season is not. And you try to diversify as well so that you do have a healthy mix. Three of the new products we're going to be releasing are shrimp and shrimp and crab-based product. That's to supply the market with a larger variety. We're heavy on the crawfish, which has, of course, been our bread and butter. As we move into more products areas, it diversifies the portfolio so that you can sort of manage seasonality.
1: Yep.
2: And all of these things are very, very important in production. You will know eventually when my busy time is.
0: Right.
2: And you'll know when, and you'll start to get a lot of predictability in your processes and timeline.
0: Right. Yeah. I mean, yeah, we've been open for a year and a half now, and it's still just a learning curve, I'm trying to get all the, trying to predict day to day sales is pretty tough, because so far we're going back to the books from last year, and it's like, well, they're not matching up. We're doing better than last year, but we know that summer's coming up.
2: Yeah. Literally, we started this process from handwritten notebooks, and each page, my grandmother would write the sales for January, and she would write down, and it wouldn't take more than a page, and then she'd flip the page for February and flip the, and you we went through. So I absolutely could not operate a manufacturing business this way. So we implemented, in our case, we implemented QuickBooks.
0: Right.
2: All of the, order entry systems were there. That gives you, after several years, you really start to get some predictability, and it's those types of things that you go through, right?
0: You can't
2: go calculate a notebook page from 2 years ago to see what crawfish am I going to need for the next 6 months, right? That's very difficult.
1: Rob, I mean, I guess what I'm thinking, because you have such a small operation, that, like, if you decide, for instance, we're going to go hard on king cakes this year, I mean, does that change what you can deliver otherwise, right? I mean, you're sort of like, well, I the seasonality would seem to affect you in a different way.
0: Well, since we don't have the room for it, we only have like a certain amount we can make each day.
1: Yeah.
0: But so last year we sold probably about the same amount of king cakes as this year, but we had a lot more extra to sell last year. Egg prices were lower. I mean, they're quadrupled prices right now. Jeez. So we were only taking, we used to make a bunch of king cakes so people can come pick it up.
1: Yeah.
0: If they didn't order one, so they just walk in and buy one. This year we had to limit that, because if we didn't sell it, we would have to save it for the next day, and the next day it's not that great, the king cake, because we use it's really fresh ingredients, and it goes stale pretty quick.
1: Yeah.
0: So we were only taking as many as we could for the day, and a lot of days it wasn't really that many king cakes. But it does help the season, because after Christmas, it's just like, if there was no king cakes, we'd be in trouble.
1: Well, fortunately for both of you guys, something that is high quality and tastes great is always in season in our state. Ryan and Rob, thank you guys both for joining me on Out to Lunch Acadiana.
2: It's been a pleasure. Thank you very much for having us, Christian.
1: My guests on Out to Lunch Acadiana today have been Ryan Janisse, owner of Lena's Cajun Seafood Dishes, and Rob Sandberg, owner of Lucia Boulangerie in Vienne Loiserie. We edited this conversation to fit into our time slot here on KRVS. 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Producer of our show is Grant Morris. Our technical producer is Eric Merle. Our associate producer is Chad Terrio. Our researcher is Leah Erdialis. Today's show was engineered by Dylan Babineau. Christian Mader, the editor of The Current, Lafayette's nonprofit newsroom. And to get the scoop on Lafayette, head over to thecurrentla.com. 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
9: Hi, you're listening to Bayou Politique. This is Philip DeMai, and today we have Jason Terrio back with us in the studio. Thanks for coming on.
10: Hey, Philip. Thanks for inviting me to come on, man. Appreciate it.
9: So for those of y'all who don't know, Jason is a local public historian who's been publishing through UL Press for a while now. And recently, he came up in a conversation that we had last week with Dean Boudreaux, where he mentioned the Vermilion Corporation, some of the things that were happening out in the wetlands leading up to a lot of these questions around SpaceX. Today, we are not talking about SpaceX or any of the political questions around that. We're leaning in a little bit to Jason's expertise to get a little bit more context on how that political economic situation evolved over the years, drawing from the research in his book, Great Game Paradise, came out in 2018. Dean mentioned it actually a couple times in the conversation, so we're getting it straight from the source. So thanks for coming on. And also, we'll be talking more about another project you have that it's going to be come down the pipeline pretty soon. So we'll get to that in the second half. But first, maybe just to start things off, what is the Vermilion Corporation, and how does it really lead into the particular questions that people have right now about use of the wetland? So how did it start, and what really led to its transition?
10: Sure thing. So it started in the early 1920s during the era of early conservation in Louisiana. Of course, the father of Louisiana conservation is E.A. McIlhenny of Tabasco fame, mm-hmm. at Avery Island. And McIlhenny went about a major initiative to acquire significant acreage of wetlands and convert those over to wildlife refuges and sanctuaries. He and others of his generation saw what was happening to wildlife, ducks, in particular ducks and geese, waterfowl, alligators, other species of interest for hunting. And they saw what had happened over the last, 20 years, beginning at the turn of the century, and the need for stricter laws and regulations and a push for a conservation ethic. And so that's where he was leading the charge for that. So if we think of the refuge complex of Rockefeller Wildlife Refuge, Marsh Island Refuge, Audubon Society Refuge, the Paul J. Rainey Refuge, all of those refuges are all within the close proximity to McIlhenny's paradise. Mm. And in the 1920s, 1927, he acquired a tract of 125,000 acres of contiguous marsh south of Pecan Island, mm-hmm. to create a pristine duck hunting and goose hunting club. And he called it the Gulf Coast Club. So he put a purchase agreement down, but he needed dozens, if not hundreds, of his wealthy sports hunting friends around the country to purchase memberships. Mm-hmm. And so during the course of the campaign to promote this new club, he had a large lodge built on site at a little Chenier Island called Belle Isle. And that's where the compound was for the hunting club. And he hired guides, and he purchased boats and equipment and decoys and pirogues or dugouts back then, all the necessary equipment that would be required. And he was able to attract some prominent businessmen around the country from Chicago and Dallas and Memphis and New York. And we know all of this because McIlhenny kept meticulous records and letters. And if you go to Avery Island, to the McIlhenny Company, Shane Bernard would be kindly show you, the reams and reams and reams in a giant hall with thousands of linear feet of letters from the collection. And McIlhenny kept almost every letter that he wrote in a carbon copy of the response. So I was able to document the story. The book Great Game Paradise is a spin off of McIlhenny's promotional brochures that he was mailing out to his friends. This is a Great Game Paradise he kept referring to. And it was for the longest time that area of Southwest Louisiana wintered the largest population of migratory waterfowl in the country. And that's why because Pecan Island became such a popular hunting destination for generations of South Louisiana hunters, right? We know that. But the Gulf Coast Club didn't make it. And some of his compadres may have back-channeled him, but nonetheless, there was a fire sale for the property, and a new entity picked it up for a steal, and that new entity was called Louisiana First Incorporated. These were some of the wealthy businessmen of Martin Salt, of Abe McFadden, some of these big-time oil tycoons from around the country who had gotten a taste of that hunting paradise in South Louisiana. And they acquired it. They began hunting and using it. And they began generating revenue from the surface, mainly through trapping, because muskrats were a big deal. By the 1930s, you could get, you know, a couple of bucks for a muskrat, and so they're catching tens of thousands of them. And the trappers became the guides, became those who ran and operated the boats and maintained the property throughout the year. All good and well until oil was discovered on the property in the 1940s, primarily by Humble Oil. So prolific fields. There are three fields down there, three big salt dome fields. And by the 1950s, those original owners of Louisiana Inc. were getting up in age. They still liked to duck hunt, but they only came in once or twice a year. And so they decided to pass that heritage on to the next generation of shareholders, perhaps their sons or their son-in-laws. And they wanted to keep those, you know, big opening weekends to themselves where they could fly in and be catered to. And so they created a new entity called Vermilion Corporation. They signed a 99-year surface lease with that entity, Vermilion Corporation, and had very specific language about what was the purpose of Vermilion Corporation, and that was to generate revenue and to put those funds back into conservation, wildlife habitat, water control, marsh management, in order to continue to perpetuate this prolific duck hunting waterfowl haven that they had come to enjoy and that they expected to continue to enjoy. And the next day they went and sold the land to Humble Oil,
9: which eventually became Shell, if I remember right.
10: ExxonMobil.
9: Exxon. Okay, sorry.
10: So Exxon became the landowner of the 125,000 acres of contiguous marsh for obvious reasons, for oil and gas exploration and production. And the original shareholders of Louisiana First became the shareholders of Vermilion Corporation. And they continued their annual trek to South Louisiana through another hunting club, a private hunting club called Bayou Club, where they simply kept their last names on their lockers, and once or twice a hunting season they'd come and, you know, bring their sons or their son-in-laws. And by then you had second, even third generation of not only sports, those who were the shareholders who got to benefit, but also the local guides who continue to come and support and provide the guiding services. And so it was a sort of a mutual relationship that had developed over many decades between the local guides, of course, many of whom were not well educated, but nonetheless, you know, from those areas, Farquhar Island, Cow Island, Pecan Island, you know, Grand Chenier, and then these sports who would come in from, you know, from the banking world, from the finance world, from the business world, from the oil world, Texas oil tycoons. And there was a camaraderie that had created, that had been created with these fellas. And you can see it in all the photographs, because there's, of course, you know, photographs that had been preserved. Off they went. And controversies along the way. There was a federal government's ship channel that was dredged in the late 1950s called the Freshwater Bayou Channel that Vermilion Corporation and its hired consultants who would be considered today modern day environmental scientists did a study to determine what would be the impact on their marsh, i.e. their waterfowl habitat, if this gigantic ship channel was dredged right through their leased property. And regardless, the Army Corps of Engineers and the backers went through with it, dredged a big old ship channel right through the heart of the great game paradise. And within two growing seasons, there was significant alteration of the ecosystem, obviously. Some from much more of a freshwater habitat to an intermediate, you know, essentially a tidally affected
9: brackish
10: marsh,
9: kinda, yeah.
10: Brackish marsh. And so with the tides come salt water. And so over time, you began to see a significant amount of marsh deterioration that they had continuously fought for and still do today. So that's kind of the story there. And the baseline of all that is this desire to perpetuate the sports and the tradition of duck hunting on a big scale on a large tract of land way down in South Louisiana where no roads go. And so it's a unique story. And in 2016, Vermilion Corporation hired me to document the history. And after 30 or 40 interviews and a significant amount of weeks and months digging through archival material all across Louisiana and even in other places, we produced a book, and it was published through UL Press. I guess one of the first through their Louisiana Legacy series, and a beautiful book, you know, coffee table style, called Great Game Paradise, and that came out in 2018 to great fanfare. And, you know, we had a nice little event over at the Marsh House at Avery Island. So that was my first sort of venture into what might be called wildlife history or folklore history. And so that was neat. I got to go a couple of times. I got to participate in the hunting tradition there. And so yeah, it was a neat project, and we're off to bigger and better things these days.
9: Yeah. So we have another book that you're working on that kind of continues this story a little bit. But before we get there, I do want to just kind of clarify. In the conversation that I was having with Dean last week, when we talked about the Vermilion Corporation, I was under the impression, misunderstanding, I guess, that they owned the land. But you're saying they just had a lease, even though they were making decisions about, to a certain degree at least, pipelines and other things that were happening, the way the land was being used. It was a 99-year lease. They didn't own the land. Both the mineral rights and the land rights were owned by what became Exxon.
10: Correct. So a very extraordinary circumstance, especially dealing with such a large tract of land. I mean, there's a couple of large landowners in Louisiana today. ConocoPhillips, which its predecessor was Louisiana Land Exploration, mm-hmm. Owned 650,000 acres of marshland. But Exxon, owning 125,000 in Vermilion Parish, is one of the largest landowners for sure. But the way that the Vermilion Corporation guys had it set up, they weren't interested in that. They were interested in the hunting.
9: Right.
10: And they realized that there was still not only value in the surface, but an opportunity to generate revenue to pay for their exclusive hunting paradise, mm-hmm. And all the things that go along with it. So that's water control structures, that's marsh management, that's, you know, clearing out invasive species, that's maintaining a compound and equipment and all these things. And there was a period in the 1980s where Vermilion Corporation, as one of the large landowners, became an experimental case study for the reintroduction, or I should say the alligator egg harvest experimental program at Rockefeller Refuge. So for 25, 30 years, Ted Johannan and his crew down there at Rockefeller had been experimenting, how do you incubate and breed captive alligators as a way to bring the population back from very low numbers. They were placed on the endangered species list to some degree, threatened species, I should say. And after decades of experimenting, they figured it out. And Vermilion Corporation was the first landowner to go along with the experimental egg collecting, where you would physically go out, find the nest, collect the eggs, and then incubate them in a climate-controlled facility, mm-hmm. raise the alligators to 4 foot, 1 year old, and then harvest these perfectly pure alligator skins, with the caveat that you would have to return 15% of them back to the marsh. Mm-hmm. And there we have the current and, might I say, dramatic increase in alligator populations over the last four decades. So Vermilion Corporation was a big part of that. And so a lot of the revenue that they generated from all this was obviously put back into waterfowl, alligator, fisheries, habitat improvements, with marsh creation, marsh berms, marsh restoration, shoreline protection, all of these coastal restoration initiatives to keep salt water out, manage water, manage wildlife populations. So kudos to them, you know, for having a good, 75-year run And setting an example for large landowners on how do you do that? How do you continue to sustain this large tract of land by reinvesting the proceeds of all of your various activities back into the land itself?
9: And so now that Exxon has sold this land, right, there's just sort of this open question, essentially, of what's going to happen with it. But that's not for this episode. We'll talk about that some other time. So to move on to your next project, this is in many ways a continuation, right? So maybe you could say a little bit about what got that project started and how that fits in with some of the other events you have going on.
10: Yeah, so I am currently, as of this recording, involved with the Center for Louisiana Studies once again. My buddies down the street, yours too, Philip, with Josh Caffrey and Chris Segura and the good folks at the center over there who I've been working with for many, many years. There is an initiative, a new initiative afoot. Josh, hopefully if he comes on the show with you, can talk a little bit more in detail about that. But there's so much interest, and has been for a while, in all things waterfowl and wetland and waterway heritage related. And since we are here in Lafayette, which is the hub of where a lot of those activities occur, you and I are both sportsmen and kind of raised up in sportsman's paradise, and many of your listeners are as well. And there are various collections and artifacts and stories and interesting hunting clubs and big landowners and fascinating traditions that have been passed down. And much of it is being lost because many of these institutions are over 100 years old. Some of those who have been actively involved in it are passing on. And so Josh Caffrey and the center are taking to task this opportunity to create this waterfowl, wetland, and waterway heritage initiative, broadly defined. There's lots of things going on in the works, one of which is a project with Dale Bordelon, who is a well-known YouTuber, influencer, Facebook guy who's up in Avoyelles Parish, who is a tradition bearer. He's a duck call maker. He makes his own decoys and pirogues, and he's got a large following. But the important thing that Dale is teaching us and has been for some years through his various, you know, YouTube episodes and his various podcast appearances, is Dale is the conduit to what he refers to as the old Frenchmen, the old men, the old hunters, the old commercial fishermen, those from the Avoyelles Parish area and north and south, who had to make their own equipment by hand, who didn't have the modern technology and the modern conveniences of automatic shotguns and $500 stick of, you know, waterproof camouflage, mm-hmm. you know, super duper digital patterns. They didn't have any of that.
9: Yeah.
10: And yet they built a tradition and a heritage of waterfowling, of hunting, of wetlands, much of which has been passed on, but a lot of it is being lost. And what Dale has done over 25 years is going to visit with these old men and document their stories and learn from them. They were teaching him how to make duck calls, how to make homemade decoys, how to make a garfish harpoon, right? You can't go learn that at a class at UL, mm-hmm. you can't go learn that at a DU banquet. You can't go learn those things anymore. There are only so many folks who have learned these arts and these crafts and have passed this folklore down. And that's the value that Dale Bordelon is providing to our culture and to our people, is he is that tradition bearer. He is learning and passing those down. And so Dale wants to write a book, and I'm going to help him do it with the help of my friends down there at the Center for Louisiana Studies and UL Press. And so there's the first of one big event coming up in September. It's going to be a fundraiser event with Dale Bordelon of Bayou Beast Calls, and it's going to be at the Roy House September 10th, Thursday. I believe it's 5:30. And there's information on websites. You can go and find it up. Dale's going to be cooking a gumbo with some of his family members, and I'll be interviewing him about his storytelling and what he has learned and what he can teach us all. And the idea is to capture all of this in a book through UL Press, where we will all learn from what Dale has learned on how to make soft call, can call, duck calls, how to make decoys out of cypress roots, how to make pirogues and cypress paddles, different types of historic dishes, different types of ways of camouflaging duck blinds, different type of techniques, and all the stories that go along with all of this. So all of these are vignettes that Dale has been collecting on paper and in on photographs. And I've been working with him in helping to document those, you know, doing with oral history, with videos, and spending some time up at his place at in of Oils Parish, which is a mecca of waterfowl heritage. And so that's the idea, is for Dale to come on down here and work with us, and we'll learn from him, and he'll certainly learn from us. And that's all a part about passing on those traditions and those traits that are so important to us in Louisiana.
9: So yeah, for those of y'all who want to learn more about it, you can check out the Center for Louisiana Studies website. I'm sure they'll have information on the event up soon if they don't already. That's going to be happening in September. And it's part of, I think it's a really interesting larger initiative to try to, I guess, unpack or disentangle some of these questions about, you know, how is Louisiana sportsman traditions continuing? Because so much of the reputation, especially of duck hunting now, is that it's a rich man's sport. And that goes all the way back to the things you were talking about, you know, in the 1920s and 30s when oil men and bankers and people were coming in being well taken care of by these guys who knew all the crafts that you're talking about. Yeah. But basically both strands are continuing. It's just one's a little bit more, it's going to need a little bit more support to keep going.
10: Well, and also, you know, the 21st century, I could tell you it's a lot. There's a lot more available for my teenage son out in the world than there was for me, you know, when I was 15, 16 years old, and probably less for my dad when he was, you know, of that age. And so it's a challenge to be able to pass that down. There's not as much ducks and geese population as there was a generation or two ago. We realize that in the future there will continue to be a decline in that. How do you keep those traditions alive and pass those wonderful stories of being in a duck blind with your dad and your son, keeping that tradition alive? I mean, there's so many families that have built up legacies from experiences at the hunting camp and in the duck blind and the deer blind, and you know, teaching a daughter how to shoot a rifle, shooting her first deer. You know, those are all important traditions that we hold very dear in South Louisiana. So it is a question: how do we keep it going when there's so much else available for the younger people, less population, less land to hunt on, more expensive land to hunt on.
9: Right.
10: Duck hunting leases are very expensive, and just competition for that, even in the public space. You know, there's big hunting areas in the refuge complexes, in some of the wildlife management areas in the Atchafalaya Basin, and of course the competing conflicts that are still going on between private and public and private access to hunting. So Dale Bordelon and others, what we're trying to do is just capture and preserve some of those important traditions that would otherwise be lost to history.
9: And we just have 2 minutes left, but I want to make sure people also hear about, as part of the Festivals of Cutting and the Creoles, y'all are going to be doing another event, right? I don't know how much you can talk about now, but
10: yes.
9: Just maybe the quick version.
10: Yeah, October 9th, 10th, and 11th. Working with the Center for Louisiana Studies, they've asked us to put on a waterfowl and wetland heritage immersive experience. So, Philip, come on, bring your kids. on down, and we'll put him in a makeshift duck blind, and we'll introduce him to Dale Bordelon, and he'll show him how to make a duck call and teach him all about the history of these cane calls and how to make wooden decoys out of, you know, using an axe. We're not going to give your kid the axe, but how to use an axe to form and mold a wooden decoy out of a piece of driftwood. Keith Dupree, who's down the road over in the Port Allen area, is an expert restoration specialist when it comes to dugouts and pirogues. He's going to come and bring his pirogues, and we're going to launch them into the lake, and we're going to hold decoy demonstrations, duck blind building, etc. So it's going to be a lot of fun. Come see us at the October 10th Festival of Zacarian at Creo at the Waterfowl Heritage Exhibit.
9: And that's going to be out in Girard Park. And I think probably one of the cooler things that's been happening on those lakes in quite a while.
10: Yeah.
9: So that'll be interesting to see. And of course, for those of y'all who haven't heard about it before, just so you know, I mean, that's a completely free event. So definitely mark your calendars for that. Well, great. Well, thanks again, Jason. I'm sure we're going to be drawing on your expertise and knowledge on this again before too long. But looking forward to seeing more about what you're doing, and definitely excited about these events coming up.
10: Great, man. Thanks for having me.
9: The views and opinions of this program are the program hosts and their guests. They do not reflect the views of KRVS, its staff, its agents, or its license holder, the University of Louisiana at Lafayette. The views and opinions on the preceding program are that of the program host and their guests. They do not reflect the views of KRVS, its staff, agents, or its license holder, the University of Louisiana at Lafayette. This program is also available as a podcast on the krvs.org website.

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0: Coming up next on Louisiana Eats, we explore the rich and dynamic flavors of Latin cuisine in our state. We begin in New Orleans, where Anna and Lydia Castro are turning heads with their Mexican seafood restaurant, Acamaya. The sisters tell us they grew up in such a large family that dinner had to be served in shifts.
1: Like, okay, first turn is done, move to the living room.
2: Okay, if you're done eating, like, give up your seat because someone else has to eat.
0: Then we speak with Chef Gabriel Balderas, who runs two popular restaurants in Shreveport. The Mexican-born chef has just opened a new restaurant in his hometown of Oaxaca.
3: It's one of the largest biodiversity regions in the world. So for me, it was obviously a no-brainer.
0: That's all coming up next on Louisiana Eats. But first, the news.
4: Live from NPR News, I'm Lakshmi Singh. Employers could be looking at the biggest increase in 24 years in how much they pay for their staff's health benefits. The consulting firm Marsh is out with its latest annual national survey of employer-sponsored health plans. It finds companies expect to pay an average of 8% more in 2027. That's likely to lead to higher premium costs for employees. The oil giant Chevron says it is expanding its operations in Venezuela, where it has operated for more than a century. This is the Trump administration partners with a private company in Venezuela that would give the United States access to 65 billion barrels of oil. NPR's Willa Rubin with details.
5: In an online statement, Chevron said it's gotten new land in Venezuela to tap for oil. It plans to invest more than $7 billion over the next 5 years, and that eventually it'll produce 600,000 barrels a day. For context, the entire country of Venezuela produces around 1 million barrels daily. Now, Venezuela's oil infrastructure has been in disrepair for decades. Analysts say it'll take time and millions of dollars to repair or rebuild it. But Venezuela is sitting on lots of oil. Chevron's move is part of a larger American push to rebuild Venezuela's oil infrastructure and to gain access to that oil. Willa Rubin, NPR News.
4: The jury in Lindsay Clancy's murder trial in Massachusetts remains deadlocked today. It told the judge that after nearly 28 hours of deliberation, it is still unable to reach a unanimous decision on whether Clancy should be held criminally responsible for the deaths of her three young children. And once again, the judge ordered jurors to continue deliberating. The jury has been weighing the defense's argument that Clancy suffered postpartum psychosis when she strangled her children to death in 2023. The prosecution argues Clancy knew what she was doing. An immigrant in custody of U.S. Immigration and Customs Enforcement has died hours after he was taken into detention. The latest from NPR's Vanessa Romo.
6: The death of a Chinese man in a U.S. territory marks the 57th death of an immigrant detainee held in the care of the government since the start of President Trump's second term. 24 of those have occurred since January 1st. U.S. Immigration and Customs Enforcement says Lian Yangwei was arrested by the Commonwealth of the Northern Mariana Islands Department of Public Safety on August 21st after allegedly attacking a family in their home. A day later, Wei, whose legal immigration status ended in 2019, was taken into ICE custody. But before any legal action could be taken, the 51-year-old was found unresponsive by a corrections officer during morning checks. Just hours later, Wei's official cause of death remains under investigation. Vanessa Romo, NPR News.
4: You're listening to NPR. This school year, New York City says students and teachers will face varying restrictions on their use of artificial intelligence. Elementary and middle school students are barred from using generative AI tools. High schoolers will not be allowed to use AI chatbots, but will get an education in AI literacy, and teachers will not be allowed to use AI to help grade assignments. Here's New York City Mayor Zoran Mamdani.
7: In no way, shape, or form will AI replace student-teacher interaction. It is the foundation of our students' educational experience. That will not change.
4: A week after Meta and a group of states settled a landmark lawsuit over child addiction to social media, there's a new study showing adults also struggle with time spent on their phones. NPR's John Ruich has more.
8: According to a new survey by the Pew Research Center, more than half of adults in America say they spend too much time on their smartphones. For 18 to 29-year-olds, it's 70%. About one in four adults in the U.S. say they're on their smartphones almost constantly. Many appear to recognize that time spent on smartphones isn't always a good thing. 45% of adults surveyed report trying to cut back on their smartphone use in the past year, but about the same number say they haven't. Overall, most American adults think smartphones help them stay informed and connected to others. But many, around 40%, think it hurts the amount of sleep they get. John Ruich, NPR News.
4: U.S. stocks trading higher with the Dow Jones Industrial Average now up more than 250 points, or roughly 0.5%. This is NPR News.
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0: 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From our studios in the Southern Food and Beverage Museum in New Orleans, this is Louisiana Eats. I'm Poppy Tooker. From north to south, Louisiana's Latin food scene has been reaching new heights over the past decade. On this week's show, we explore the rich and dynamic flavors of Latin cuisine in our state. We begin in the Crescent City, where Anna and Lydia Castro are turning heads with their Mexican seafood restaurant, Acamaya. Chef Anna returns to our studio, this time with her sister Lydia, to discuss their business partnership and talk about their new breakfast and lunch spot, Casimiro. Next, we sit down with Juan and Tatiana Locke, the husband and wife duo behind Tito's Ceviche and Pisco. Their restaurant combines the bold flavors of Peru with a taste of the Louisiana Gulf. Finally, we speak with Chef Gabriel Balderas, who runs two of the most popular restaurants in Shreveport, El Cabo Verde and Zuzul Coastal Cuisine. Gabriel, who emigrated from Mexico when he was 16, has also just opened a new restaurant, Papalo, in his hometown of Oaxaca. We're sampling the sabor Latino on this week's Louisiana Eats. Recently, the New York Times published a list of the 41 greatest Mexican restaurants in the U.S., places they recommend from California to Wisconsin to Washington, D.C. Sitting at the top of that alphabetical list is a spot in New Orleans' Bywater neighborhood that combines Mexico City culinary traditions with the bounty of the Gulf. Acamaya was opened in 2024 by sisters Anna and Lydia Castro and has been attracting accolades ever since for its contemporary take on Mexican cuisine. We had the pleasure to interview the much-lauded Chef Anna in 2025, but we hadn't yet spoken with Lydia, the business partner of this powerhouse duo. That's why I was so excited to sit down with them both to discuss their relationship as sisters and partners behind Acamaya. I was also interested to learn about their newest venture, Casimiro, a breakfast and lunch spot they opened in the spring of 2026, which expands their Bywater footprint.
12: I'd like to go back and discuss how two sisters decided to collaborate. When did you all become working partners in a business sense? When did that start?
2: I think it, like, you know, it was like basically like all roads were leading there. It wasn't not like a conscious decision. It was just like a very organic path that we were both beset upon, you know? It's almost like you need to do it. It's like you don't stop to think if you want to do it or something. It's just like second nature.
1: I think that it just made sense. I went to business school. Anna is obviously a great chef, very talented. Since we were little, I was always in the kitchen cooking, doing the things, and I would always be helping my grandma serve my family and, you know, kind of clearing

0: of everything, you still have, like, you gotta walk the dog, you gotta scrub the backyard, you know, like everybody, like everybody has a job, always a chore. And we were raised by grandma also, so she's like Chapada la Antigua. She's like from another time where, like, you know, you would have kids in order to, like, have, like,
1: labor.
0: Exactly. Yeah, no, like my grandmother always says that, like, she's like, I was in charge of, like, bathing all my siblings. I was like, how many do you have? And she was like, 14.
1: 14?
0: Yeah, she's one of like 14 mm-hmm. or 15, something like 14. That.
1: And then she had 5 kids.
0: Uh-huh.
1: And then all the kids are married and have kids. So they would all come eat dinner, early dinner every day at our house.
0: It was Mexico. We eat dinner at 3 p.m. in Mexico.
1: Yeah, because we lived with our grandma. So, you know, it was like grandparents' house, so everyone would come and eat. And we had this big table and everyone would sit down and eat at the same time.
0: Two turns.
1: So my grandma had, like, truly, my grandma had trays, you know, those big trays to, like, take the food over from the kitchen to the thing. And I would always like to carry the tray and, like, do the thing. And then tell people, my family, like, okay, first turn is done, move to the living room, tea over there.
0: It was informally, like, yeah. being like, okay, if you're done eating, like, give up your seat because someone else has to eat, you know, like, let's go, like, you know, in sobremesa in Spanish, you know, it's called, like, sobremesa is, like, the art of lingering at a table after a meal. And in my house in Mexico City, we would have sobremesa, but at a certain point, Lydia, our grandma, would be like, okay, like, if you're done eating, like, get up, like, just, like, you know, pick up your plate, put it on the sink, and then Lydia would bring fresh silverware for, like, the next person to go sit down. And because, yeah, we were a huge family, and we would all eat together.
2: Let's talk about all the recognition. I am not prepared to list them all off, but I am guessing.
0: Stack them up.
2: But yeah, well, that, you know, when it comes to stack them up, Anna, you and Lydia have literally been stacking them up. Of course, the first time New Orleans really got to know your food and the style of your food was at Lengua Madre, mm-hmm. and you got a James Beard nomination.
0: Mm-hmm. Yeah, I'm Best New Chef for Food and Wine in 2022, which really, like, shifted, I think, altered the course of my career. We got on the 50 list for the New York Times. Mm-hmm. That really set us on a path. And then the Akamaya, like we say, like stacking them up, really, it has been like an incredible journey and such a privilege. And of course, it's like not the North Star of me or Lydia or any of the teams is to like get all these accolades. You know, the North Star and the goals is to have like a sustainable business model and to be able to offer benefits to our employees and like to create a good team and to grow this team with opportunities and everything. I always say that the only thing cooler than winning is winning with your friends. I think that is the key to the puzzle of like how did this restaurant in 2 years has gotten like this insane amount of recognition. It's because we didn't have to figure out intrapersonal relationships mm-hmm. in between any of us. They were already figured out because we already had like a deep amount of love and respect and friendship for each other that had been built through years. And the people that were newcomers were separated from us by a degree of separation. They were a friend of a friend, you know? So we all had like this like link together, this like fascia almost.
1: I think we had a hard time in Akamaya first opened for like the newcomers to be like, oh, these people have worked together for
2: yes.
1: 2 years, you know, and like now we're here. But I think like we used to, I mean, where we had the restaurant for like a month and we're like, let's throw a party. And like we're always trying to do like little things for, because as Anna said, like those interpersonal relationships really make a difference. So it's like on Mondays, so one Monday a month, we're like, let's go to Anna's and like we pay
0: to
1: for
0: bar,
1: drinks,
0: yeah.
1: you know, let's go here and we pay, like, let's throw a party, like, let's do something so that everyone is talking about something else and the restaurant and service and everything else. Also, like, the model that we do of, like, everyone sharing tips, back of house, front of house, also helps with that, like, there's no back of house and front of house. Like, it's a restaurant, we're all a team, and we all work together to one common thing, which is, you know, the guests and their experience and the success of service.
0: Yeah. But that's how I think that's exactly how we managed to stack them up.
1: Yeah.
0: Is because we were all, like, all on the same page.
1: Yeah.
2: So, Lydia, you know, your sister, as chef, is always the one who's going up to get the award,
1: yep.
2: you know? But you are such an integral part of what makes these awards happen. Tell us what your piece is in this amazing, amazing

0: restaurant group that you all are putting together.
1: I know now it's a group. Well, I don't know. Two, maybe it's a group. But yeah, I mean, thankfully, I am incredibly lucky to have a very, like, I'm super ADD, so my brain is always going a million miles an hour. But it's very diverse. You know, whenever we first opened Akamaya, I was working with Michael Chicago, who was at the time our AGM, now our GM, you know, with like SOPs and like making sure that the culture of the restaurant is always there and that we're training in the ways that we want to train people, that service is going smoothly, but then also at the same time making sure, you know, that Anna has everything that she needs to work correctly, that all of these awards and all these trips that she goes on are booked. And then eventually we start hiring people, right, to kind of come in and help. So now we have a publicist who helps us with a lot of that travel. Now Michael Chicago, instead of being our AGM, is our GM. So he is truly the person that now runs Akamaya, which then that allowed us for me to have a little more time to start looking for, you know, other opportunities. So right now at Casimiro, we don't have a GM. We have a great team. And now my main role is being at Casimiro Thursday through Monday, 9 a.m. to 3 p.m.
0: But you all laugh because the only way that you can possibly pull this off is the youth you both share. You're young.
2: Yeah. I'm 37.
1: Yeah, I leave
2: you're
1: Casimiro.
2: What, 33?
1: I'm 33.
0: Well, for people who haven't been to Casimiro yet, who are curious about the mm-hmm. food, if you've eaten at Akamaya, mm-hmm. how will that compare to your experience at Casimiro?
2: I think, honestly, the only like thread is that it's Mexican because they couldn't be more different as two restaurants. You know, I think like Akamaya is like a personal contemporary take on Mexican fare with a strong focus on Gulf seafood to honor, you know, the geographical region that we are located in and its traditions. And Casimiro is the food that we grew up eating. It's pure comfort. There's no riffs on anything. There's no interpretations of a traditional dish. It is the traditional dish, you know? It is served in plateware that is like diner plates. It is unfussy. It's approachable. It is complex. The Mexican food is very complex. Even if it's at a casual level done, you know, sauce work is very complex. I mean, just our masa program, importing all that maíz from Mexico, nixtamalizing it. We moved all that operation to Casimiro so we could have more space at Akamaya. And still, you know, every single tortilla that you're going to have, even if it's at Casimiro or Akamaya, is going to be nixtamalized, which is cooking maíz in an alkaline solution to create masa, which is ground in a volcanic stone mill, and then it's like shaped by hand, pressed by hand, cooked to order every day. So that is a thorough line. The masa is a thorough line that connects both restaurants and the fact that they're Mexican. But other than that, you know, Casimiro is just so chill. It's chill. It's like have huevos divorciados. We have our tetelas that are delicious little triangular masa pockets filled with mushrooms and guajillo chiles and garlic and cheese, served with like a very simple salsa verde. It's just really good food.
0: And then you have surprises. It was the height of strawberry season the first time I got to eat at Casimiro, and you all really surprised me with a strawberry dish on them. Yeah. Tell us about that.
2: Yeah. Oh, the tamales?
0: Mm-hmm. Yeah.
2: Oh, yeah. I mean, Mexico, like, obviously, we've all had tamales. Tamales have, like, a big, big cultural presence here, you know, Del Tajo tamales, you know, of course. And
1: also, these tamales are insane. Like, people come to Casimiro, all of our neighbors, people come every day, and, like, they're, like, knocking in the kitchen at 7:30 when they hear them. Like, what time will the tamales be ready? You know, that masa is wild. We had this lady cry. She was like, can you please bring me the person that makes this tamale? So I brought Ronnie, who's our masa director. And Ronnie very nonchalantly was like, oh, yeah, like, it's just this masa that I make, whatever you do. You know, he was like, it's beautiful. And then Ronnie went to the back and came back and gave her a pint of masa. And he was like, take it home, like, play with it. Let me know if I, you know, whatever. And then she came back like 3 days later and she was like, this is incredible.
2: We're trying, like, no, so, like, Ronnie nonchalantly says, like, oh, yeah, this masa that I made. Ronnie was taught how to make tamales, not by me. Ronnie was taught how to make very good tamales the same day that I was taught how to do very good tamales, which was at Lengua Madre. One day we invited a chef to cook with us from Mexico City, Chef Norma Lisman from Masale Maiz. And she was like, this is how I make my tamales. And it was something very, very, very, very slight, you know, like on the masa texture. And I was like, that is incredibly, incredibly intelligent decision to do, you know? And like we switched our gears of how we approached making that. But those strawberry ones, I don't know if you've ever had like in Mexico City, especially like in the tamales that are on the corn husk, not on the banana leaf, we have different kinds, you know, the chicken in salsa verde, mole con pollo, like the poblano mole with chicken. But there's also the sweet ones, and they're all this bright pink color, obviously food coloring and like grenadine, and they has raisins. It's like they're kind of yucky. Honestly, I think they're kind of yucky, like sweet tamales. But I mean, I love the idea of a sweet tamale. Yum, of course, delicious. But the ones that you can get in Mexico City on the street, to me, are like just like not good.
1: I like them.
2: She likes them. I don't like them. But I also don't have a huge sweet tooth. So I told Ronnie, hey, I'm going to go to the farmer's market and I'm going to go see Heather from...
0: Heather Robertson.
2: Yeah, I was like, and I'm going to go see if the strawberries are good. Can I buy you a couple flats? And like, what do you think if we make roasted strawberry tamales with like this and this? And then it just so happened, I think our friend Fermín Núñez had just written a book with Macienda with Vitamina T, and there was a recipe for strawberry tamales. And I was like, oh, well, Fermín is a super cool, intelligent chef, and he's awesome. So if he thinks it's a good idea, it's a good idea, you know? And Ronnie's like, I'm going to try to make them. And that's how they came to be. We got a little bit of Creole cream cheese.
0: Yes.
2: And we did a Creole cream cheese whip on top just to make them like a little like more dessert. Uh-huh.
0: It was beautiful.
2: Thank you. Those were some really good ones.
0: You all are such an integral part of the neighborhood now.
2: Ah, that feels really good. Thank you for saying that. I'm really happy we live there. I love the Bywater and the Marigny.
1: I think my biggest joy at Casimiro is our neighbors. Our neighbors are there every single day. You know, they're musicians from down the street. They are artists that live in the neighborhood. They're just
2: young families
1: with kids. We have so many babies in there. We have kids. We have people sitting with their dogs outside.
2: All the puppies. It's very cool. Like, we'd love to people to give it a shot at Casimiro, especially, you know, it is a part of a larger idea of what we can do to like showcase our culture here in New Orleans, our Mexican culture, and the way that is like, now that we have established that Acamaya is not like chips and salsa, why don't you go to Casimiro to get chips and salsa? You know, like, there's no burritos at Acamaya, but there are at Casimiro, you know? There's no enchiladas, but there are there at Casimiro. So it's just like the idea is to have like this like range of like getting what you fit in, like what are you in the mood for? That is our idea with both of them, just like have a more complete picture. I would love to expand at some point Casimiro into being able to offer maybe some wholesale masa. Mm-hmm. And more less for businesses, honestly, more for people. Imagine if we could sell it to the public, you know, being like, hey, we sell masa by the kilo or tortillas by the dozen, and they're freshly made. There's a very high fiber, high niacin. It's such a good food. Civilizations were built upon this, you know?
0: Yes. Well, civilizations have been built upon it, and I have to say the Castro sisters' empire is being built on it, too.
2: Yes!
0: And all of New Orleans is so, so, so grateful and happy to have you all here with us, and I'm always thrilled to have a chance to hang with you girls, so thank you so much for talking with us.
2: Poppy, it's always such a pleasure to come see you. You know, you're the OG, you know this, right?
1: Thank you, Poppy, you're the best.
2: You're the best.
0: That was Anna and Lydia Castro, the sisters and business partners behind New Orleans restaurants, Acamaya and Casimiro. Coming up next, we meet Juan and Tatiana Locke, the husband and wife duo behind Tito's Ceviche and Pisco in New Orleans. Their restaurant seeks to provide a culinary bridge between Peru and our state. Louisiana Eats returns after the break.

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3: 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It's Dorignac's Food Center, darling. Tito's Ceviche and Pisco is an upscale New Orleans restaurant combining the bold flavors of Peru with a taste of the Louisiana Gulf. Chef Juan Locke, who was born in Peru, met his wife, Tatiana Locke, a native of Nicaragua, right here in New Orleans while working in a Mexican restaurant. Together, they opened Tito's in 2017 in a quiet spot on Magazine Street. In 2022, they relocated to a much larger location on St. Charles Avenue. On the menu at Tito's, you'll find pristine raw fish dishes like their Lima-style ceviche, which has fish, shrimp, and octopus, served with sweet potatoes and Peruvian corn. They've got tuna crudo tostanes, and this may sound a little far out, but my favorite dish are the antichocos, skewers of veal hearts with aji panca, chimichurri sauce, and choclo. Where else are you going to find that? But their food is only half the draw. Along one wall, you'll find a long bar offering all manner of pisco, a clear grape brandy that's the national spirit of Peru. Juan and Tatiana stopped by the studio to talk about their restaurant, pisco, and Peruvian cuisine. I began by asking Juan when he first began cooking.
4: Well, I began cooking since I was a little kid. You know, my mom actually is the one that told me to help her out in the kitchen. So I started really young. And most of the recipes that we serve at the restaurants, the recipes from my mother when I was a kid. So I learned all of that. So, yes. And then after a while, I worked at a restaurant here in New Orleans. You know, at the we met at a Mexican restaurant. Then I did some other things. But, you know, when you have, you know, the restaurant in your blood, you know, it's hard to get away from it. So we decided after we got married, after a while, we decided to tell her, look, I want to go back and work at the restaurant. She said, no, if we want to work at the restaurant, probably you have to open a restaurant because you want to be owner of one, not work for somebody else.
3: Well, aren't you a brave woman, Tatiana?
5: I just couldn't put up with the long hours without necessarily going what was going to happen.
3: Yeah.
5: So with a daughter, with a family, it was like, well, you got what it takes.
3: Explain the name. Why did you call it Tito's?
4: Tito's because my first name is Juan, my second name is Alberto, and they're normally called Albertito for the when you were a kid, and then I stayed with Tito. So all my family and close friends and, you know, my wife and everybody call me Tito. So we were looking for a name, and we just said, well, we just call it Tito. It's, okay. Well,
5: and so what happened when he used to cook at the house for the friends, they will come and say, hey, where's ceviche from Tito? Where's Tito ceviche? And that's when we went back. I'm like, why not? You are Tito ceviche, so.
4: Yes.
3: And you've been educating people now about Peruvian food here in New Orleans for 9 years.
4: Little by little. You know, people got to know us and to know our food and to know about Peruvian food, basically, you know, because Peruvian food is well known some other areas here in New Orleans. We are getting to see a little bit more, but, you know, they're learning. They like it. They love it. They come back.
5: Part of the education to others how Peruvian food is different from other culinaries, it's, for example, Peruvian ceviche is served fresh. It's not pre-cooked. Mm-hmm. Nothing is pre-cooked. Other ceviches come with chips. Peruvian ceviche comes with
4: sweet potato and Peruvian corn or roasted corn, what we call it, cancha. It's a roasted corn that's really good and it's a little salty, and with the sweet potato that's sweet and the corn and the ceviche, the leche de tigre, all that combined, you know, give you a really beautiful dish.
5: Also, in Peru, there is a wide variety of potatoes. So most of our dishes have some kind of potatoes.
4: We have about 3,500 different type of potatoes in Peru, in the whole region.
3: My goodness. And Peru is such an interesting melting pot because it's my understanding that Japanese people somehow found their way to Peru.
4: Yes.
3: and made an imprint there.
4: Yes, on the late 1800s, early 1900s, they have a lot of migration from Japan and Chinese also a lot. There's a lot of Chinese population in Peru. I'm actually half Chinese, half Peruvian. Yes, but Japanese too. And in Peru, we used to cook our ceviche a little bit different before the Japanese actually taught us how to make it so it can be a little fresher instead of cooking it and leave it on the refrigerator for 2 hours and then eat it. No, they said the best way to eat it is just cut the fish, dress it up, eat it right away. So that's what we do at the restaurant.
3: You know, I have to say, I loved your menu so much, but there was a meat appetizer, something you do with offal that is just never, ever, ever seen on menus. Tell me about that.
4: Which will be the anticuchos, the rest?
3: Yes.
4: Those are skewers. Yeah, that's a very popular dish in Peru. Basically, started as a street food. Mm-hmm. And then it went over to all the restaurants. And but yes, when I was a kid, I used to love eating anticuchos on the street. Typically, the anticuchos made with veal hearts, which are delicious. You have to marinate it, and then you know you grill it. But we also added some steak or beef anticuchos that make with hanger steak, really nice. Mm-hmm. And we also have one with chicken. So all of those are marinated with Peruvian spices, the jipanca, jiamarillo, things like that. And we have some beautiful potatoes, aioli potatoes that go over that. And we put some chimichurri on every protein, and we dress it up with some Peruvian corn on the side. So,
3: you know, we grew up, many of us, you know, we have calf's liver for breakfast here. You know, that's very common and popular.
4: Yes.
3: But nobody ever let us at the hearts before.
4: They're delicious. They're delicious, you know, as long as you prepare it the right way. I mean, you know, people wouldn't even know that it even built hard sometimes, you know. It tastes like meat almost.
5: They're super tender.
3: Describe for me some of the elements about the restaurant that are hallmarks for you all. I have to say, the artwork, the murals, it's so beautiful there.
4: Yes, well, Tatiana can answer that question, but she has a lot to do with that.
5: So. When we decided to design the mural in the main dining room, our main idea was we are here cooking with Peruvian spices, mixing it with New Orleans seafood. Our attempt is to marry Peru and New Orleans, and that's why our slogan has been "Where Peru Meets NOLA."
4: Yeah, most of the decorations that are there, the llamas and all the different things,
5: are originally directly from Peru.
4: That's Tatiana's work.
3: Well, you know, when you come to your restaurant, especially at night, it is just the most beautiful and charming and romantic spot. And a big part of it is the bar that has an enormous wall of pisco.
4: Yes.
3: Explain what pisco is and how many different kinds do you have?
4: Okay, pisco, you know, it's the Peruvian spirit. It's made out of grapes. There are 8 different grapes on making pisco. So one of them could be just one grape, or it could be a combination of different grapes. Almost like the same way you make wine, but it gets to a certain point where the distillation starts for making pisco. So they're all going to be clear, but the aromas and the flavors are going to be different from one to another. It all depends where they grow, because it depends if the soil, they might be a little closer to the coastline or up in the mountains, so they're all going to have different flavors, yes.
3: How many different piscos do you have on that beautiful lighted wall?
4: Oh, we have a lot. Yeah, we have a lot.
5: I think pisco puros, we probably have about 35. And then we also have the infused.
4: Yes, our infused piscos that we infuse at the restaurant.
3: So you do this yourself?
4: Yes.
3: I was familiar with pisco in large because I learned about it at Tales of the Cocktail. And it seems like the number one delivery method of the pisco is the pisco sour.
4: Correct.
3: That is something that you'll find on cocktail menus all over the world.
4: Yes, yes. And when somebody comes in, you know, and they don't know about our cocktail menu, and they say, what would you recommend? I always like, look, if you go to Peru, the first thing they're going to offer you is a pisco sour.
6: I'm gonna put some ice in.
3: At this point, I discovered Juan was thinking what I'd been thinking. Why talk about making pisco sours when you can mix them up live in the studio? Juan laid out all the ingredients and began crafting the cocktails for us.
4: Mm-hmm.
3: What a beautiful drink that you have prepared with this foamy top and the dried lime floating on top. Tatiana and Chef Juan, what would your typical toast be in Peru?
4: It would say arriba, abajo, al centro,
5: adentro.
3: Translate that.
5: Which is?
4: Up, down, to the center, and in.
3: Well, we are so glad that you are here, and please keep up the good work on St. Charles Avenue over at Tito's Ceviche and Pisco. Well, the best.
4: Thank you very much.
5: Thank you.
3: That was Juan and Tatiana Locke, the husband and wife duo behind Tito's Ceviche and Pisco, located on St. Charles Avenue in New Orleans.

0: Coming up next, we travel virtually to Shreveport, where Chef Gabriel Balderas runs two of the city's most popular restaurants, El Cabo Verde and Zuzul Coastal Cuisine. Gabriel joins us when Louisiana Eats returns after the break.
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0: 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Now in their 80th year, Brennan's is celebrating with five-course menus reflecting traditional dishes at both breakfast and dinner. Both menus include Bananas Foster, created at Brennan's 75 years ago, and always flambéed tableside. 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In Shreveport, there's a young chef who's been making a massive splash on the local restaurant scene with his two Latino restaurants. The first opened in 2016, El Cabo Verde, a modern Mexican cantina with a menu focusing on locally grown and produced food. The second opened 3 years later, Zuzul Coastal Cuisine, a sustainable seafood restaurant. The man behind them is Chef Gabriel Balderas, who runs the restaurants with his wife and business partner, Brooke. Gabriel, who was born in Mexico and moved to the U.S. at 16, brings home-style Mexican cooking methods to Louisiana while emphasizing the importance of locally sourced ingredients. Louisiana Eats first got a taste of Gabriel's passion for using unprocessed ingredients when we traveled to Shreveport in 2015. At that point, El Cabo Verde was just a community pop-up, and Gabriel's path to becoming restaurant owner was in its earliest stages.
5: Our food is handmade. We do food from scratch. We grind our own corn, handmade our tortillas. We're trying to focus more on street foods and provide our flavors to North Louisiana region.
0: Now, 11 years later, Gabriel has not only two successful Shreveport restaurants, but he just opened his third concept in his hometown of Oaxaca, a place called Papalo. When Gabriel joined us via Zoom, I asked him to take us back to that moment when we first spoke 11 years ago.
6: You know, that was my whole idea to begin with. You know, we started popping up in all the farmers markets.
0: Yes.
6: Throughout the region in the north part of the state, and to kind of let people know about what we were doing, promoting the concept. And so, you know, in my mind was always to go from the pop-up to the brick and mortar. So we did that. We promoted a little over a year doing pop-ups, doing events, things like that. A little over a year later, we opened the brick and mortar But once we opened, we had a line at the door. You know, we've been blessed since the beginning. You know, I can say many things about our community, but they have really rallied behind us.
0: To understand a little bit more about what motivates you and how you came to do this, would you talk to me a little bit about your life growing up? I understand that you were largely raised by a mother and a grandmother, and I'm sure that must have had some kitchen influence on you. Tell me about you.
6: Sure. I grew up in the northern part of the state of Oaxaca, the rainforest. So I grew up around the kitchen, around family, recipes, food, ingredients, you know, rainforest, lots of trees. The atmosphere is incredible because of the ingredients that are around you, you know? So it's one of the things that probably influenced me the most, being someone that's very passionate about ingredients, food, and of course, cooking.
0: So how did you come to the United States?
6: You know, I moved to the United States when I was 16. My older brother lived in North Carolina. So I came to the United States because he was in the States already and kept asking me, hey, are you going to ever come here? And, you know, I'll help you go through school and find you a job or do something here. So I decided to move when I was 16. And, you know, one thing led to another. When I started school, I started working at the same time. I ended up liking and work better cooking than, you know, going to school. So I want to say my first 6 months of being in college, you know, I was hired at a restaurant in Alabama where I was the guy in charge of the kitchen. So they gave me a promotion. So I ended up not going back to school and just pursuing a career in culinary.
0: Did you train in culinary or are you largely self-taught through experience?
6: I wouldn't call it trained because, you know, I went to school for only a few months. Most of my experience has been through hands-on and working with different people and different chefs. And of course, you know, the traditional cooks in Mexico, the moms and grandmothers are probably the biggest influence for me.
0: How did you get from Alabama to Shreveport?
6: You know, that's an interesting question. There's a restaurant group that has restaurants in every city in the state of Louisiana. And they approached me. They had a concept in Birmingham, Alabama at one point. And I was able to work for them there to help them open a restaurant in Birmingham. And then once, you know, I got to know them, I got to work with them. They approached me about moving to Louisiana, to New Orleans, to open a seafood concept, which currently is located in Napoleon in St. Charles Avenue.
0: Superior Seafood. Yeah.
6: Yes.
0: So you were down here with Superior Seafood.
6: Well, I wasn't. I never made it to New Orleans.
0: Oh, okay.
6: This was right after Katrina had just happened.
0: Uh-huh.
6: And so the restaurant took a while to be built and finished. So while that was happening, they were like, Gabriel, why don't you stay in Shreveport? And I did that. I moved to Shreveport with them, working for them. And I ended up staying in Shreveport because I like it. Small city, a city that, you know, easy to get to. You can get all the things that you want to get done in one day. And, you know, I fell in love with Shreveport.
0: Uh-huh.
6: And El Cabo Verde, we opened it in 2016.
0: I know that there is a lot of pretty standard Tex-Mex in Shreveport. What you do and what you were doing from the start must have really caught people's attention because the food is so, you know, different.
6: It is. And one of the things that we specialize is we bring heirloom corn, heirloom beans from Oaxaca, Mexico. We import them and we do the nixtamalization process where we nixtamalize our corn. You know, we do it daily in a matter that every day the corn tortilla changes the color.
0: Oh.
6: You know, sometimes we do the amarillo, bolita. Sometimes we do the velatove, which is more like a pink colored corn. Sometimes we do the blue corn, bolita, and bolita azul. These names are specifically indigenous to the native corn, you know, from Mexico or specifically to Oaxaca.
0: Yes.
6: So we use all the heirloom corns. We make all our tortillas. We nixtamalize for tamales, tortillas, empanadas, tacos, you name it. And then we also do beans, heirloom beans, which also they change, the color changes. It depends on what beans we're able to source from Mexico. to first at the beginning, it was difficult for us because the consumer was not used to seeing different colored corn on a tamal and a taco. They were, oh, this is not white. This is not yellow. It's not good. And so it took a while for us to get our customers, our fan base, to get used to seeing corn different colors, you know?
0: Yeah. But now they're spoiled, I guess, up in Shreveport. Well,
6: now they love it. They're like, we want the blue corn the most, you know? They love it. When we have the yellow or the white corn, they're like, where's the blue? You know, where's the pink one? So we have people that religiously supported us and follow us. And so it's incredible. We've been blessed to have the support of our community.
0: So then you branched out and you started Zuzul. It's a different restaurant from El Cabo Verde.
6: It is. It's totally different. I feel like to me, El Cabo is more about beans, heirloom corn, peppers, chilies, the Mexican spices. Zuzul is more of a coastal theme concept. When I moved to Shreveport 18 years ago, we didn't have those choices of different seafood. Mm-hmm. I grew up in the rainforest. I grew up around water, a lot of fresh water, spring water, lots of freshwater fish, langoustine, clams. So when I came to Shreveport, I feel like there was a need of those choices and for the community to have. Our sources of fresh seafood, unfortunately, you know, we're 4 or 5 hours away from the coast.
0: Yeah.
6: We have two companies that we get the fish or the seafood flown in.
0: And I'm sure once again, the Shreveport clientele must have been so happy with the result.
6: Yes.
0: I understand that you have a farm operation too.
6: Yes, we do have Nourishing Farms. We started the farm about 6 years ago. It worked out great for us because we're able to have more control of our own ingredients. You know, I would say that 60% of my menu ingredients come from my farm.
0: So how in the world did you decide to go open up a restaurant in Oaxaca?
6: Well, to me, it's a full circle going back to Oaxaca. The entire state of Oaxaca holds one of the largest biodiversity regions in the world. All these heirloom seeds, heirloom tomatoes, cacaos. We have white and dark chocolate currently at the restaurant. We process our own chocolates. We have 4 or 5 different endemic types of vanilla beans. This massive amount of food that's grown in Oaxaca, all of it is still to this day heirloom ingredients. So for me, it was obviously a no-brainer to go back to my hometown, have access to those ingredients on a daily basis, and be able to create something, you know, prepare food. It's a paradise for someone like me that, you know, has a passion for the ingredients and preserving the traditions of the region as well.
0: Well, it's a thrill to reconnect with you, Gabriel. And we won't wait another 11 years, I promise.
6: Hey, come to Oaxaca, come to Shreveport. We'll show you the farm. We'll give you a tour. We have all kinds of stuff. I didn't really want to get into talking too much about the farm. We have about 30 acres in the middle of the city. It's 3 minutes from one restaurant, 8 minutes from the other one. We're doing it all.
0: That was Chef Gabriel Balderas of El Cabo Verde and Zuzul Coastal Cuisine in Shreveport. And now, Papalo Restaurant in Oaxaca.

0: 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Original theme music composed by David Pomerleau and performed by Johnny Sketch and the Dirty Notes. Big thanks to senior producer Joe Schreiner, producers Blake Longlinet and Becky Retz, and to our business manager and social media maven, Maddie Mulladew. Catch up with us anytime on Instagram, Twitter, and Facebook too. Louisiana Eats is a production of Poppy Tooker Broadcasting.
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7: Good afternoon. This is Dan Wally Lang, and you're listening to Après-Midi on KRVS, bringing you insights and interviews from Acadiana's nonprofit, educational, and cultural organizations. Today we're talking with Dustin Frederick and Ramsey Narcisse, farmers and board members for Acadiana Food Alliance. We'll be talking about the 2026 South Louisiana Food Summit, a two-day gathering focused on the people, the farms, the food, and the local systems that sustain South Louisiana. Dustin and Ramsey, Mr. Narcisse and Mr. Frederick, thank you for joining us today.
8: Thank you for having us.
7: So first, Mr. Narcisse, what is the 2026 SOLA Food Summit, and what's its important to people here in South Louisiana?
8: The summit is designed to bring together farmers, food producers, buyers, food business, nonprofit educator, government agencies, students, and community leaders to strengthen South Louisiana's local food system and build stronger regional connections.
7: Okay. And so what does local food system mean to you, you know, as a farmer, for people here?
8: As a farmer, by me being a farmer, is actually to where I can sell my produce, my vegetables and stuff like that to local areas, local buyers, local store, local markets.
7: Okay, and the location of your farm is?
8: Lauraville, Louisiana.
7: All right, what's growing?
8: Right now I have okra growing right now. I'm getting ready for a fall crop.
7: Okay. Thank you, Mr. Narcisse. I'll ask Mr. Frederick to talk about the Sunday, September 13th guided farm tours. What will the tour show people? What will they experience along that tour?
9: So we'll start out at Cajun Prairie Farm in Arnoldville, and really it'll give participants an opportunity to see the ins and outs of an operation of a farm, small to medium-sized farm, the practices we use, just kind of give people an idea of what goes into bringing the food to market here in the Acadiana area.
7: Okay. And I know you're a farmer as well. Is the tour at your farm or a different farm?
9: No, sir. We have Scarlet Acres. That's our specialty produce farm in Youngsville. But our first farm will be Cajun Prairie Farm in Arnoldville. And the next will be Guidry Organic Farms with a lunch in between. And then we'll finish up the day at St. Rose Flower Farm.
7: Okay. So it's actually three farms. Along the tour. Is this something designed for people who are already themselves familiar with and involved in agriculture, or is this for folks who might not know a thing about farming?
9: I think this is an opportunity to bring everybody in the local food system together. I mean, even the public, I mean, you guys are the end consumer, the producer, purchasers such as, you know, grocery stores, institutions, restaurants, local restaurants. We have a really vibrant food system and vibrant restaurant scene here in Lafayette. And I think this is a really good opportunity to highlight the farmers as well as, you know, bring farmers and purchasers together, because it's really hard for a farm our size to compete.
7: Okay, so it's a meetup of sorts as well.
9: Kind of a social between purchasers and producers like Ramsey and I.
7: Okay. If you're just joining us, you're listening to Après-Midi on KRVS. I'm today's host, Dan Wally Lang, discussing the 2026 SOLA Food Summit with today's guests, Dustin Frederick and Ramsey Narcisse, who are board members for the Acadiana Food Alliance. So we've been talking about the farm tour that occurs on September 13th, and now let's turn our attention to the main summit on September 14th. What can people expect when they come to the SOLA Food Summit, Monday, September 14th, Mr. Narcisse?
8: The main summit at the Downtown Convention Center in Lafayette will include keynote presentations, farmers, buyer panels, education sessional, networking, buyer-producer connections, and conversations around market access, food internship, sustainable production, food access, and regional food development.
7: There you have it. 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
9: Absolutely.
7: All right. And finally, how may people learn more about the event, SOLA Food Summit, or your organization, the Acadiana Food Alliance?
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7: All right. Thank you, Mr. Frederick. Thank you, Mr. Narcisse, for joining us and telling us about the Food Summit and the work of the Acadiana Food Alliance. That takes place on September 13th and 14th. The guided farm tours on the 13th, the summit on Monday the 14th. Listeners can find that registration, more information at acadianafoodalliance.org. 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
2: And thank you all. Coming up at 4, All Things Considered here on KRVS. It's about 6 minutes past the hour. Music begins with a performance by the Royal Liverpool Philharmonic Orchestra, Gerard Schwarz, conducting a performance of the Symphony No. 50, Mount St. Helens, Opus 360.

And now a look at what's happening in the arts and culture in South Louisiana. On the UL Lafayette campus at the Hilliard Art Museum, new exhibits will open on Friday, September 18th. Members can arrive at 5:30. The public showing will be opening at 6:30. For information on the new exhibits, you can stop by their website, hilliardmuseum.org. At the Acadiana Center for the Arts, quite a number of exhibits are on display, as well as their performances and activities going on. In the Art House, a collection of festivals, Acadien et Creole banners and posters. In the side gallery, Aaron Collier's What the Garden Sings. And in the Rayo Family Vault, Lee Lawson, The Game, The Wait, The Dance, The Come Down. The Acadiana Symphony Orchestra is starting its 42nd season this fall. The first concert at the Hyman Center will be Music of the Rolling Stones, October 22nd. For information on this concert and tickets for the season, you can go to acadianasymphony.org. In Arneville, at the Nunu Arts and Culture Collective, Bill Isles will open a solo show on Friday, September 11th from 6 to 9 p.m. There are also language tables, performances, and many other things happening at the Arts and Culture Collective in Arneville. On September 9th at Basin Arts in downtown Lafayette, they will be presenting their Lineage Awards to Chubby Carrier and Linda Fries. For information on the event and tickets, you can stop by the Basin Arts website. Again, that is September 9th from 6 to 10 p.m. The State of the River Symposium, Connected by Water, Reimagining Our Watersheds, will be taking place at the Acadiana Center for the Arts on September 18th from 1 to 6 p.m. This is put on by the Bayou Vermilion Preservation Association. For information, you can stop by the Acadiana Center for the Arts website or the Bayou Vermilion Preservation Association. In New Iberia, IPAL has opened You're a Good Man, Charlie Brown. It will run through September 6th. At Cité des Arts, the play A Few Good Men by Aaron Sorkin will run September 10th through the 13th. And the KRVS fundraiser, the fall fundraiser, will start on Friday, the 11th of September. They'll start kicking off with the Blues Box, and it will run throughout the following week. 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I believe they might need some volunteers. 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At the Imperial Calcasieu Museum, the Hall of Heroes is now in the Gibson Library. 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
2: Overnight, some cloud cover, and we're in the mid-70s. And then on Thursday, showers and thunderstorms will be popping up during the afternoon hours again. We're looking at mid-90s on the high and very humid. Our heat index tomorrow, about 107. Thursday night, clear.

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1: Hello, you're listening to KRVS. My name is Beth Shassaw, and today I am talking with Rachel Dougherty, the Director of Programming and Special Projects at the Center for Louisiana Studies at the University of Louisiana at Lafayette, and Dale Bordelon from Bayou Beast Calls. Today we're talking about an event coming up, Duck's Dinner, and Dale, you're the Dale, happening at the Roy House to benefit a new fund that's being spearheaded by the CLS. Rachel, tell us about the event and the fund.
2: The event is Duck's Dinner and Dale. It's duck hunting dinner, Dale Bordelon cooking a gumbo for us. And it's a benefit for the Wildlife and Waterfowl Heritage Fund. This is a flexible fund that allows the Center for Louisiana Studies to support a fairly broad range of research related to Louisiana's wildlife, wetlands, waterfowl, hunting, fishing, and outdoor heritage. And the event is going to be an evening with a dinner, presentations by Dale, an interview with author and historian Jason Terrio, and we will also have music from famed Cajun musician and outdoorsman Jordan Thibodeau.
1: Great. And that is on September 10th, a Thursday, at the Roy House. People can find more information on the CLS website.
2: That's right.
1: cls.louisiana.edu. Dale, tell us, why would people be interested in hearing about ducks and duck calls?
3: Well, this is all about the old stories that I've been saving up for years. And just a lot of history that goes back over 100 years. I've been collecting stories. How the old people taught me to hunt, taught me to call, how to make calls and shotguns and just how the way of life they had back then, they used to sell ducks, how to make pirogues. Mm. And, you know, each region has a different style of pirogues and how to make duck decoy. I learned this off from the old people, and I'm very happy and proud to share it with the evening of our event.
1: Yeah, it's part of our culture. It's part of the history of Louisiana.
3: Absolutely.
1: And it sounds like you've got some stories that really tell a lot of our history, and something in the realm of this very, I think, sort of heart of our community kind of experience of being out in nature and being with the ducks and learning about the different waterfowl and the different
2: the ecology,
1: wildlife, the ecology,
2: environment. Yeah,
1: correct.
2: It's about food. It's about survival. It's about the place where so many people in Louisiana live.
1: Yep. And so we have about a minute left. Tell us everything that somebody needs to know to be able to attend this event or participate in and support this fund.
2: To support this fund, you can visit the CLS website. We actually have a whole page devoted to information about the Wildlife and Waterfowl Heritage Fund. If you go to cls.louisiana.edu and you click on the Programs tab, you will see the Wildlife and Waterfowl Heritage Fund page, and that's where you can also find out how to attend the event, which is on September 10th. It'll be at the Roy House, and the event goes from 6 to 8 p.m.
1: Okay, and tell us a little bit about the fund itself and how it got started.
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1: Excellent.
2: On Louisiana's wetlands and hunting traditions.
1: Interesting. Very interesting. 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This has been Rachel Dougherty from the Center for Louisiana Studies and Dale Bordelon. You can find more information at the cls.louisiana.edu website. 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
11: And I'm Elsa Chang. The U.S. has long criticized North Korea for restricting religious freedom. This has generally not been a problem with South Korea. But as NPR's Anthony Kuhn reports from Busan, the Trump administration has raised concerns about one particular case.
12: It's Sunday at the Presbyterian Segedo Church in Busan. Performers are putting on a musical adaptation of John Bunyan's 17th century Christian allegory, Pilgrim's Progress. The church's pastor is 64-year-old Song Hyun-bo. He grew up in poverty and built a rural chapel with about 20 followers into a congregation that claims some 4,000 weekly attendees.
13: I have dedicated my entire life to evangelism and helping my neighbors, never once involving myself in politics. But I felt compelled to step forward because the government was acting so unjustly.
12: Son rose to prominence by organizing protests where he gave fiery speeches against liberal social policies and against the impeachment of former President Yoon Song-yeol, who briefly declared martial law in 2024. After President Lee Jae-myung took office, his administration began investigating religious groups' alleged interference in politics. This week, a Seoul court sentenced the head of the Unification Church to 2 years in jail for bribing South Korea's former first lady. Pastor Son considers such groups heretical, but he says that South Korea's government should leave them alone.
13: Ordinary Christians usually view such groups with hostility, but because matters such as religious freedom and political issues are discussed within their own groups, I do not think it is right to restrict them by applying the standards of the law.
12: South Korea's constitution guarantees freedom of religion and separation of church and state. The government says it's targeting political interference, not any religious group or political party. South Korean law bars religious leaders from using their offices for electioneering. Son was investigated for using his position to campaign for a candidate for education superintendent. Son says many Korean and American pastors defended him.
13: The decisive moment came when I met Charlie Kirk 5 days before he was killed. We discussed the situation, and he promised to raise awareness about it once he returned to the States. However, I was arrested the very next day.
12: Son was detained for nearly 5 months and then released just days after Vice President J.D. Vance raised his case with South Korea's prime minister. Son says his lawyers believe Vance's intervention helped his case, although there's no proof of it. Secretary of State Marco Rubio mentioned South Korea at Charlie Kirk's memorial service last September.
14: One of the last messages I had with him was just a few days before his passing, where he wrote me from overseas, "I'm in South Korea. I have many concerns I want to share with you when I get back."
12: Son Hyun-bo met with President Trump at the White House in July. Song Myung-sam teaches religious studies at Sogang University in Seoul. He says Son Hyun-bo stands out because of his connections to President Trump's allies.
15: American government under Trump administration is paying disproportionate attention to the Son Hyun-bo case. I don't think they're very much invested in these cases of Unification Church or the Shincheonji, but they are very interested in the case of Son Hyun-bo.
12: Despite the interest in Son's case, the State Department has not put out its annual report on international religious freedom for 2024 or 2025, or filled the position of ambassador at large for international religious freedom. the State Department and the White House either declined or didn't respond to NPR's requests for interviews. Meanwhile, Pastor Soane's church appears to be thriving, but one project remains unfinished: to get official accreditation for his Christian Academy, named after South Korea's first president, Syngman Rhee. Rhee envisioned Christianity as the moral foundation of the country. Again, Sogang University's Seom Yong-san.
15: This is kind of a Korean version of Christian nationalism. And then Son Yong-bo and many other figures who are involved in this movement, they want to bring back this good old days, you know, make Korea great again.
12: Some analysts believe that the U.S.-South Korea alliance is under stress from issues including President Trump's outreach to North Korea, Iran, and trade. The issue of religious freedom could join that list, especially if U.S. leaders' comments translate into official policy. Anthony Kuhn, NPR News, Busan.

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7: This is an encore presentation of Big Band Swings from around this time in 2018. Our host Lee Klein-Peter left the Avocado Room in January 2023, leaving us with a legacy of great entertainment. 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